0: Sure. It was actually really insightful to hear about a woman's heart in the Bible, mm-hmm. how she was doing what she was doing for the reason she was doing it, whether it was Rahab, whom we started with, right on through to Esther, who wasn't a mom, but she was a stepmom. And, you know, the application of that was eye-opening for me.
1: There was good application
0: for everybody. 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It was just really good. And I'm looking forward to getting back into it today.
1: I am as well, Jim. And the title of the book that we're really covering here is written by Rhonda Stoppe, Moms of the Bible, Life-Changing Lessons from the Fearless, Flawed, and Faithful. Give us a call. We'll tell you more. 800, the letter A, and the word family.
0: Let me just say, how many of you moms feel fearless, flawed, and faithful? I mean, that's a great draw just to pull you into the program. Rhonda, good to have you back.
2: Yes, and moms on any given day feel fearless, flawed, and faithful.
0: Depends on the hour.
2: Rise and the fall of our hormones, of the hour, of how much sleep we didn't get the night before.
0: You know, I appreciate that. And again, I appreciate the fact that we're made in God's image, and we really do concentrate on the masculine attributes of God. We don't concentrate on the feminine attributes of God, and he's all of it, right? He presents as the Father, but we're made in his image. You're made in his image. So how you think as a woman is as much a part of God as how I think as a man, right? I don't know. Maybe I'm the only one having this epiphany. But it just, to me, it seems like pop. You know, that it matters.
2: Yes.
0: How your wife thinks matters. How your mom thinks matters. So explain that to us. How does a mom think?
2: 1,000 things going 1,000 different directions all at once.
0: That's the best part of mom.
2: And doing 1,000. It's funny because now that I'm a grandmother of 15 mostly very small grandchildren.
0: Now you're bragging.
2: And no, well, and they'll say, Nana this, and Nana can you that, and Nana can you this. Because like Steve and I will watch all of them. And now that he's retired, he's really been amazing how much we've watched all the grandkids. But they'll say, Nana, I need this. And I'm like, Nana does one thing at a time. I know your mommy does a lot. Nana used to do a lot. But when you get to be this age and you're not in that frame of mind, you got to wait in line. I'll do one thing at a time. But when you're in the thick of it, you are literally trying to keep all those things going. And you do sometimes just feel overwhelmed. I can remember being hormonal. I had postpartum depression after my third child. I did not know what it was. I didn't identify it because I'd never had it. The women in my family had dealt with hormonal imbalances, but I never had. In fact, I wrote an article for Focus on the Family, and I think it's called When Hormonal Imbalances Affect Your Marriage. So look that up.
0: Yeah. Quick.
1: We'll link over to that article.
0: No, it's good.
2: But it's a very difficult season because especially when you're a believer and you're like, I need to take every thought captive to the obedience of Christ. I need to handle these emotions, and I'm having a really difficult time. And then trying to pretend like you're okay. Go to church on Sunday. Everything's fine. Smile. The kids know you just yelled at everybody in the car before you got into church. So when we are hormonal, when we are, you know, we snap, we lose it, going back to that child, or if you, you know, undid yourself on dad in the car and the kids listened, going back and asking their forgiveness. You want forgiving people raise forgiving people. So when you teach your children how to ask forgiveness and to forgive, that becomes a normal part of their life too. You know, the world changers in history that God used, their first teachers were not theologians. They were moms in history for their time.
0: Yeah.
2: Who God handpicked for those children. And that's who we are. And we are flawed and we are fearful, but God can make us fearless.
0: You know, and that's a good thing to emphasize. I think as parents, we tend to want to project perfection. We're people of faith. God expects, or we expect that God expects, if I could say it that way, this ability to live a perfect life. You're never going to see that. What you're going to see is we're sinners saved by grace. And to be able to get that into the hearts of our children is so important. But it comes with communication. You have to be able to express that. I'm not a perfect father. I'm sorry I did this or that. Or a perfect mom. And I'm sorry I responded. It feels like we're jumping hurdles to have to express all that. And we become a little lazy, I guess, in our communication. But man, is it critical so your kids have a context for who we are so they don't walk away and say, you're just a hypocrite, mm-hmm. or my mom and dad were hypocrites. Start with, yeah, That's why we need Jesus.
2: Right.
0: Because we're all hypocrites. We can't live a perfect life. I mean, but you got to communicate it, is my point.
2: And it's relational. And it knits their hearts to our hearts. So, like, I can remember growing up, my parents were both teenagers, and they just learned on the fly. I mean, and they weren't believers until later.
0: They were teenagers when they had you.
2: When they had me and got married.
0: Because I'm sure they were both teenagers.
2: Yes,
0: at some point.
2: There you go. Thank you. Yes, they were. My mom was a teen mom, and my parents were teenagers. But what I needed was real examples from real people that were going to help me in my journey of motherhood and marriage. And, you know, Steve was in youth ministry. I looked around at the teenagers in our youth department who had a good relationship with their parents.
0: Oh, that's good.
2: That invited friends over to their house for all the things. And I was like, I need to know what those ladies know. Mm-hmm. I want to be friends with those older women. And like I mentioned in the last episode, old ladies know stuff. They are the ones that God calls in Titus 2, the older women, to teach the younger. That's the journey woman teaching the apprentice.
0: Yeah.
2: So they invited me to a Bible study. I'm like, I don't need another Bible study. I just want to be a better mom. But what I realized when I went to that study, and I was the only young mom in there, these women were real and they were genuine. And they talked about in scripture what we were studying, what they were in that moment being convicted of, and they shared from their successes and their failures. I can write a letter to my younger self. It does no one any good. But if I write it and give it to the next generation, which is what I attempted to do with the book Moms of the Bible, now my stories, the stories of moms in the Bible, the stories of moms in history can mentor the next generation, and it's relational and it's real. And when I watch these women have relationships with their kids and their kids wanted to follow the God of their mother because they had a relationship with her and they wanted the God she served, that impacted me more than a list of do's and don'ts as a mom.
0: Yeah. You know, when we're looking at the perfect mom and we're saying there isn't one, no one's going to be perfect, but actually there was one until the fall, Eve. And, you know, here she is, a beautiful home, I'm assuming, and a loving husband, and would walk in the garden with the Lord. It doesn't get much better, right? There probably wasn't, well, there wasn't sin in their lives at that point. But she and Adam gave that all up for some reason. What was your observation with the perfect wife and mother up until?
2: So you know how when people say, what do you think, you're God's gift? She was.
0: Yeah, right.
2: She was God's gift to Adam. She was perfect. She was beautiful. She didn't worry about her image. She was made in the image of her God. She knew who she was. And yet, one day, she wanted a little bit more. Man, that brings tears to my eyes. That lie from Satan, just a little bit more. You're missing something. This is something God's withholding from you. He caused her to question God's goodness. And there are seasons in our lives, especially when we're not content, because the Bible says godliness with contentment is great gain. Satan knows that. So if he can steal away our contentment, he can wedge in where we start questioning God's goodness. This marriage isn't what I had hoped it would be. I deserve better. This child that I have isn't measuring up to my expectations. I need to press them harder because I'm a people pleaser and I want people to think I'm a good mom. So I'm going to make my kids measure up to my expectations so people will think well of me.
0: Yeah, look out.
2: People pleasing is not pleasing. And yet it's so easy, especially in this social media world where everybody posts the most beautiful picture of their family. Look what I made for dinner last night. And we're all eating keto now. And I have an Etsy store and I'm making little dresses out of pillowcases on my side hustle. And look how perfectly dressed my kids are at church. And you're like, my kids had Cheerios for dinner last night. I'm hanging on by a thread. And we feel like they have something we don't have. We don't see the whole picture, but we get discontented. And that's what Satan did with Eve. Just a little bit more. See this fruit? Just a little bit more. Just to touch it. Just a nibble at it. Just a taste of it. And she bought Satan's lie. And in it, the world just came crashing all around her. And then she offered it to her husband who partook of it also. The Bible says Eve was deceived. Adam knew what he was doing and willingly ate of the fruit. But as wives, we can be so easily deceived by a little bit more that we press our husband, work, put in more hours. I want a nicer car. Do this or do that. We can push our husbands toward something that maybe they wouldn't pursue. In the book, I tell a story. After my first daughter was born, I left corporate America. We lived in San Francisco Bay Area. I was working got dressed up for work every day, hair, makeup, the whole thing. And I became a stay-at-home mom. It was boring and lonely. I didn't have social media back then, so we weren't like on, you know, in contact with each other. And I was frumpy and I felt unattractive, had some weight from the baby. Just didn't, you know, my first daughter was a puker. She would puke on down your back, on your clothes. My laundry load was incredible and I smelled like Eau de puke all day long.
0: Eau de puke.
2: But Sunday morning, I got dressed up for church. And it was like, I'm going to wear my clothes and I'm going to do my hair and I'm going to do my makeup. And I would go to church like that was
0: all together.
2: Social. Like I felt like my old self, right? Because like motherhood, you kind of forget who you are. You lose yourself in that.
0: But that could be a good thing, can't it?
2: Once you figure out where you're headed, but in the middle of it, you're trying to wrestle, especially first-time moms. You're trying to wrestle with how does this merge? So I went to church and I was pretty well-dressed and I felt like I was myself. And a man at church complimented my, you know, you look pretty today. And I'm like, oh, thank you. And then the next Sunday, the man said, oh, you look so pretty today. And I'm like, well, thank you. The third Sunday, I was getting ready for church, putting on my hair and makeup. And this was in the 80s, so I'm talking about putting on your hair.
0: your I remember makeup. The big hair.
2: And I thought to myself, I wonder if so-and-so will tell me I look pretty today. And it scared me. And I went out and I found Steve and I said, babe, I got to tell you what I just thought. And he's like, are you telling me you have feelings for so-and-so? I'm like, not at all. But I'm telling you, I liked the compliment. And so I was making myself vulnerable to my husband and saying, I need you to tell me when I've made the effort. I always think you look pretty, babe. I'm like, maybe you do. I don't feel pretty. I need you to tell me. But
0: that's good coaching.
2: Right.
0: No, that's good.
2: It is. But that's where Satan gets a foothold in so many of our lives. It's just a nibble. I just enjoy the attention from that man at work who is complimenting me.
0: Well, it's good coaching in that if we're not doing what is needed, that helps. And don't discount it. The fact that I had to say it kind of erases it. Don't do that.
2: Right.
0: Just say, I need a compliment here and there. Because it's, you know, when others compliment me, it's distracting.
2: And then
0: that's
2: when they
0: thing.
2: Forget, don't give them the silent treatment. And they're going, what's wrong? And you're like, if you don't know, I'm not going to tell you. That doesn't work. They are going to forget. So then you say, I got a new dress. Do you like it?
0: Yeah.
2: How do I look today? You coach them. Because the Bible says that men are to live with their wives according to knowledge, and you're the coach. We don't even know who we are every 28 days. How are they supposed to keep up? We tell them what we need as we need it.
0: That's a good point.
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0: Rhonda, one of the things that I found with Jean is the need for community. You know, sometimes people will describe, and I'm talking about people that know, social scientists. Men are kind of loners. You know, we certainly will go out and hang out with guys, but usually we're doing something. We're going to play golf. We don't sit around and have just a cup of tea and talk about what's going on in your life. It's just not what we do. We got to be doing something. So we can isolate very easily. Women need community. They thrive in community. I love the fact that my wife has two girlfriends from kindergarten and they still get together. And that's amazing. I have one friendship from college that I stay in touch with. But, you know, it's just that's the epitome of what I'm talking about. Speak to the importance and, you know, Bible moms, but the importance of women in community and what you need, not just what you maybe want to do, but the need for women to be connected.
2: Well, let's talk about Naomi. Naomi's husband was like, babe, I got a great idea. We're going to leave our home among our people, among our community. And there's a famine here. So we're going to go to Moab because it's better there. And I can make a living there. And we're going to stay there for a while. We'll come back, but we're going to go there for now. And Naomi trusted her husband's dream. Okay, we'll do it. And pulled her away from her people.
0: Mm-hmm.
2: And put her in a community of idol worshipers who literally sacrifice babies on the altar and burn their babies to the god of Chemosh. How lonely for her.
0: Yeah.
2: And she had her two sons, and then her husband dies once they're there. So she doesn't even have her companion, her best friend. And then her sons marry Moabite women, not Israelite women, which is what was the command for the Jews. And then she doesn't even have that community with her Moabite daughters-in-law, but she's there for them. And then her boys die. And in between that time, the daughters-in-law can't conceive, so she deals with infertility. I understand infertility. I have 8 grandchildren in heaven. And then finally, Naomi's like, that's it. I'm going home. I got to go back to my God. I got to go back to my people. And she says, time to go back to my community, right?
0: Yeah.
2: And she goes back and she stops and she says to Ruth and Orpah, go back to your people. I have nothing for you where I'm going. And Orpah's like, peace out. I'm going back to my gods, going back to my family. But Ruth says, your God will be my God. Your people will be my people. Think about what triggered Ruth to make such a covenant to God.
0: Mm-hmm.
2: She watched Naomi go through the most destitute, lonely, heart-wrenching experiences that a woman will ever walk through. And in those trials, she wanted to go back to her God and her people. And sometimes your trial's not about you. Sometimes your children are watching you go through something that you never, ever dreamed you would have to endure. But that trial validates your testimony to them. And that trial is what brought Ruth to want to follow Naomi's God.
0: It didn't end there, though, because, of course, Ruth is being courted by Boaz, and Naomi becomes kind of a very specific mentor to Ruth during that time. Describe that relationship and reaction, what was happening.
2: Well, she brought a Moabite woman at first into a people of Israel who did not like the Moabite people. So she has to coach her how to live in that community without offending and, you know, go here, glean in this field. And the Lord so providentially puts Ruth right in the field where Boaz is. And Boaz sees her and he's an older guy and he's like, you know, protecting her. And he's her kinsman redeemer. And Naomi's like, oh, my word, he's the one who can marry you and get all this, buy us back, all the things. I don't have time to tell the whole story. But Naomi walked her through all of that. Older women who have walked through the deepest sorrows of life, their value of their advice, because they've lived through those trials, we suffer sometimes, you know, it's not for our own story, but it's to help someone walk through their story. Instead of just shaking your fist at God and saying, if you love me, you would not have let this happen. Sometimes our trial's not about us. It validates our testimony to a watching world, and especially to our children and our grandchildren.
0: Yeah. In Moms of the Bible, you recognize unnamed moms. Every young man in the Bible has a mom, right? So you talk about the mother of David. And we don't know her name, but you believe she was a great mom. What gives you that conclusion? He was crazy, man. He's out there fighting lions and bears at, what, 11, 12? You sure she was a crazy mom?
2: She doesn't get a shout out in scripture.
0: Yeah.
2: I'm like, wait a minute, you're David's mama and yeah. We don't know your name? That to me blows me away. I can't wait to meet her in heaven one day and introduce myself. The man after God's own heart.
0: Mm.
2: Not long ago, Steve and I had gone to Hawaii where my son was still in the military. He was a fighter pilot in the Air Force. And we went on the base and we were in the truck. I was sitting in the back and Steve was in the front next to Tony. And he pulls into the military base and he shows his ID. And as soon as he shows his ID, he's a lieutenant colonel, the young man, he wasn't in uniform. The young man started saluting and all the things that they do,
0: yeah.
2: You know. And I was in the back seat like,
0: yeah.
2: I'm his mom, you know, nobody cares.
0: Oh, you meant that back. I was thinking they put you in the back of the truck.
2: No, what? No, in the back seat. It was that would have been not okay.
0: Okay, good. They put mom in the back seat.
2: Back seat.
0: That's good.
2: But the point of that is we raise our kids to send them out into the world. We launch them into the world. And for most of us, our names will never be known, and that's okay. God calls us to live in the anonymity of motherhood and letting God be glorified in the lives of our child. I think of in the Bible, I also talk about moms of the Bible, Daniel, Shadrach, Meshach, and Abednego.
0: Yeah.
2: These boys were young teenage boys, and they get taken into captivity along with all of Israel into the Babylonian captivity, and they're chosen out to be special. Attractive, smart, we're going to make you some advisors to the king, change your name. and we want you to eat the king's food. And those four boys say, mm-mm, that's not food that God allows us to eat. I'm just thinking they're piling on the bacon and all the thing. They're like, no, we're not allowed to eat all that. Everybody else ate it. But those four boys told the person in charge of them, we're not going to eat that. And he said, no, you have to, because you're not going to put on weight. And if you don't look good, I'm going to look bad and I'm going to suffer the king's wrath. So you got to eat this food. And they're like, give us an opportunity to just eat what we're asking you to let us eat. And if we don't look better at the end of that season, then, you know, we'll talk about it, I guess. And they were great. So what gave those boys that courage to stand up when all of the people in their generation that had been taken into captivity were going, God doesn't care about us. Why do we even want to hold those standards? He let us come into Babylonian captivity. Those four men stood up and said, nope. I would love to know who their moms were because there was a foundation there, and I'm sure their dads poured into them also, but this is a book about moms of the Bible. I am not discounting the influence that dads have. My husband was an amazing father and grandfather, and I know the impact that fathers have. But those people were so strong that when Shadrach, Meshach, and Abednego later were like, we will not bow. Even if you put us in the furnace, and even if we die, the Lord could rescue us, but even if he doesn't, we will not bow. What an influence someone had on their youthful years and on Daniel too, who became an advisor to so many of those, you know, the Babylonian king and the Persian king. And just who was their mom? I don't know. But one day we're going to meet them in heaven and we're going to celebrate the influence that they had, not only in their generation, but in my generation, because of the influence that their sons had in history.
0: It's just, it's funny to humanize them that way. I'm thinking of what you said about meeting David's mother. And she goes, oh, he gave me so many ulcers out there in the wilderness. It was terrible.
2: Oy vey. Well, and he fought a lion and he fought a bear. And I'm thinking, if my son came home and said, hey, Dad, so cool today. I was taking care of the sheep, fought a lion, fought a bear. I'd be like, awesome. And then I'd tell my husband, he don't work for you no more.
0: Just
2: get somebody else.
0: It's funny to think outside of the box,
2: and
0: as
2: yet,
0: we say.
2: Because she wasn't a helicopter mom.
0: Yeah.
2: And didn't rescue him from those battles.
0: He learned the skills.
2: God was using those to give him the courage to one day say to Saul, I don't need all your armor. God gave me victory over a lion and a bear, and I know he will give me victory over this giant. Don't rescue our kids. When God sends the trial, we get mad at God. We shake our fist. If you love my kid, trust the Lord has a process, and he is refining them and us for a purpose that we don't know anything about.
0: Rhonda, you have landed the helicopter, as we say, right there, because that's the best modern day advice is encourage, teach, and then let your kids experience life so that they can honor the Lord. And that's a good parenting job when you can do all of that. So thank you for being with us. This has been great.
2: I've really enjoyed this.
0: I wasn't so sure coming in going, okay, moms of the Bible, John and I have to connect somewhere. But again, I just have loved the insights, and it's just really good. So thank you for doing the mom thing.
2: I'm excited. This is the last of the book. My heart is so filled with hope for the next generation when I consider the influence that you moms will have as you raise your children and nurture them in the Lord. The influence of unnamed mothers have shaped nations, inspired leaders, nurtured artists, motivated ordinary children to accomplish extraordinary things. Let's go forth arm in arm, moms, in our ministry of motherhood for his kingdom and for his glory.
0: Great place to end. Thank you for being with us, Rhonda. This has been great.
2: Thank you.
1: And if you're a mom or you're married to a mom, we hope you'll contact us to get a copy of Rhonda's wonderful book, Moms of the Bible, Life-Changing Lessons from the Fearless, Flawed, and Faithful. And Jim, I tend to think that we can all learn from this content that Rhonda has shared on the show and also in her book. And so we all have room to be better parents. Make a monthly pledge or a one-time gift today. We'll send Rhonda's book to you as our way of saying thanks for joining the support team and to equip you to be stronger as a parent.
0: And let me mention your generosity to Focus on the Family is helping moms in powerful ways. A woman named Grace said this, thank you for all you do. You've provided me with wisdom and hope along the path to becoming a woman and mother of three young children. Kelly said, you've helped me as a single mom raising kids on my own. I had so much to learn and so much that I didn't realize until I heard your program. I'm so grateful. And finally, I love this comment from Nancy. She said, Focus on the family has been faithful through the years to bring our family back to faith and hope in Jesus. We are grateful for your message of forgiveness and the Father's love.
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1: I'd rather be in a storm with Jesus than anywhere else without him. Maybe you're in a storm. Maybe you're in a fire. You are not alone. Jesus said, "Lo, I am with you even to the end of the age."
2: From the Old Testament story of three young men thrown into a fiery furnace, today Pastor Greg Laurie brings us good encouragement for the troubles we may face.
1: I would rather be in a fiery furnace with Jesus than anywhere else without him. Wouldn't you?

0: Have you ever looked up into the starry sky on a clear night? You're awestruck at the vastness of outer space. And if that weren't awesome enough, God created the heavens and the earth with just the power of His Word. You think He might be able to handle the problem on your mind right now? Today on A New Beginning, Pastor Greg Laurie brings us good encouragement about trusting God to get us through. We'll learn to follow a great example from Scripture.
1: Grab your Bibles and turn to Daniel chapter 3 and James chapter 1. The title of my message is Staying Cool When Things Get Hot. So when I was a little boy, I lived for a time with my grandparents, and I used to have those little green army men. You may remember them. They came in a bag, a whole bunch of them, and I loved to set them on fire. Am I the only one? We had this sort of floor furnace there in my grandparents' house, and I would put the little green army guys on the grate of the furnace, and they would melt, and then the plastic would drip down there. My grandparents did not appreciate this at all. Interestingly, there was a portrait of Jesus over the furnace, and if a portrait could roll its eyes, I could just see Jesus going, seriously, like, what are you doing? Right? But I want to talk to you about another furnace, a big furnace, a furnace that three men were thrown into, and their names were Shadrach, Meshach, and Abednego. And Jesus did not look away. And in fact, Jesus showed up and walked with them through this fiery trial they found.

made a principled stand that they would not eat the food from the king's table. And the Bible doesn't tell us why. I think it's probably because the food may have been offered to false gods or idols. So they said, we're not going to eat the food. So the guy who was in charge said, hey, you got to eat this food or I'll get in trouble. They said, don't worry. He said, we'll be fine. We'll eat our own little diet and we'll be as healthy as everyone else. And sure enough, they were. Now, I only bring that up because they made a stand in a relatively small area of their life, which supported them when they had to make the bigger stand later in life. See, if you compromise in the little things now, you're going to compromise in the bigger things later. And boy, they were really challenged when they had to decide what to do when the king commanded them to worship this false god. Let's read about it. Daniel 3, verse 14, Nebuchadnezzar said to them, is it true, Shadrach, Meshach, and Abednego, that you refuse to serve my gods or to worship the gold statue that I've set up? I'll give you one more chance. If you bow down and worship the statue I have made, when you hear the sound of the musical instruments, all will be well. But if you refuse, you will be thrown immediately into a blazing furnace. Now look at this statement. What God will be able to rescue you from my power then? Verse 16, Shadrach, Meshach, and Abednego replied, O Nebuchadnezzar, we do not need to defend ourselves before you. If we're thrown into the blazing furnace, the God whom we serve is able to save us. He will rescue us from your power, your majesty. But even if he doesn't, your majesty can be sure that we will never serve your gods or worship the gold statue that you have set up. Now the king is really angry. Look at Daniel 3, verse 19. Nebuchadnezzar was so furious with Shadrach, Meshach, and Abednego. His face became distorted with rage. He commanded that the furnace be heated 7 times hotter than usual. Then he ordered some of the strongest men of his army to bind Shadrach, Meshach, and Abednego and throw them into the blazing furnace. So when he had tied them up and threw them into the furnace fully clothed, because of his anger, he demanded such a hot fire in the furnace, the flames leaped out and killed the soldiers as he threw the 3 men in. So Shadrach, Meshach, and Abednego, securely tied, fell into the roaring flames. Then suddenly, as he was watching, Nebuchadnezzar jumped up in amazement and exclaimed to his advisors, didn't we throw 3 men into the furnace? Yes, they said, we did, your majesty. Look, Nebuchadnezzar shouted, I see 4 men unbound walking around in the fire. And they aren't even hurt by the flames. And the fourth is like the Son of God. Wow. That's a good one. Don't tell me the Bible is boring. If ever there was a Christophany, this is one of them. Christ himself walking with them through the fire. Jesus is walking with you through your fire. And I would rather be in a fiery furnace with Jesus than anywhere else without him. Wouldn't you? The disciples were out on the storm-tossed sea of Galilee and they began to panic. And suddenly they saw Jesus coming toward them and he said, don't be afraid, it's me. I'd rather be in a storm with Jesus than anywhere else without him. Maybe you're in a storm. Maybe you're in a fire. You are not alone. Jesus said, lo, I am with you even to the end of the age. And in Hebrews, he gave us that beautiful statement, I will never leave you or forsake you. Therefore, I will not fear what man will do to me. And in the original language, he was emphatic. And he said, I will never, no, never, no, never leave you or forsake you. He walked with them through their fire, and he's walking with you through yours as well. Yeah, my little army men burning through the grate of my grandparents' house, they didn't have much hope. Jesus was just hanging on a wall in a portrait. But in this case, Jesus was walking with them. And that brings us to James 1, because we wonder, why do I have to go through these trials? Why do I have to have these difficulties? James 1, verse 2, when all kinds of trials and temptations crowd into your lives, my brothers, listen, don't treat them as intruders, but friends.
realize they have come to test your

0: your faith and to produce in you the quality of endurance. So let the process go on until that endurance is fully developed, and you'll find you become men of mature character, men of integrity with no weak spots. I love that translation. Staying cool when things get hot. How can we even do that? Why do we go through trials? Trials are like going to the gym. How many of you go to the gym? Raise your hand. More of you should go. Especially you, sir. I know I should go more. But I don't like to go to the gym. Some do. I had a great workout today. I've never had a great workout. The greatest part of my workout is when it's over. Having said that, I'm always glad I did it, because I understand that doing that helps me in the long term. I think the problem with the gym for some people is, you know, they get really out of shape. Well, they're in a shape. They're just in the wrong shape. They're in the shape of a pear, and they didn't want to be known as the Lord's pear, but that's what they become. So they go to the gym and they overdo it. You know, they try to lift too much weight, and the next day they can't even lift their arms up. So they probably should do lower weights, higher reps, and just stick with it. But here's what you need to understand. You break muscle down in order to build muscle up. And it takes time. There's not immediate results. Trials sort of break us down. Trials are like God's gym. It breaks us down in order to ultimately build us up. God has not given us his blessings and his gifts to just admire or to put in a trophy case. He gives them to us to use. If you don't use it, you'll lose it, and your muscles will begin to atrophy, and you don't want that to happen. Jesus said, given it shall be given unto you, pressed down, shaken together, running over. In the same measure you give, it will be given back to you. Trials take our faith from the realm of theory to reality, and it develops in us a spiritual toughness.
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0: Let me shift gears and land this plane. One day there's going to come another world leader on the scene. Not Nebuchadnezzar, but this world leader is called the Antichrist, the beast, the wicked one. He'll be charismatic. He'll be intelligent. He'll be persuasive. And he'll initially emerge on the scene as a peacemaker, but he'll ultimately turn out to be the ultimate troublemaker. No one will be able to buy or sell without the Antichrist mark. You won't be able to do commerce without this mark. And a lot of people try to speculate as to who the Antichrist is. And I just want to tell you, you're not going to know, because before the Antichrist can be revealed, Christ is going to call his church home to heaven. So the Bible never tells you to be looking for Antichrist, but it does repeatedly tell you to be looking for Jesus Christ. Revelation 3:10, because you've kept my command to persevere, Jesus says, I'll keep you from the hour of trial which will come upon the whole world to test those that dwell on the earth. Behold, I am coming quickly. He's talking about the time of tribulation. Remember how Nebuchadnezzar heated the furnace up 7 times hotter. The tribulation period lasts 7 years. But God has not appointed us to wrath, the Bible says, but to obtain salvation through our Lord Jesus Christ. He's going to deliver us before this time will meet the Lord in the air. Then Antichrist will be revealed. But the word persevere is used. If you will persevere, Jesus says, I'll keep you from that hour. This is the same word used by James, that the testing of our faith produces perseverance. But the main thing is Christ is coming quickly. A closing thought. And when a preacher says that, it could be another hour, but it's not going to be. Nebuchadnezzar saw God work. God interpreted his dream, and he gave credit to God for doing so, but then he went crazy. Well, literally, he went crazy. After his idol was erected, God dealt with him harshly. He lost his mind and had complete insanity overtake him. And then he came to his senses and he turned to the Lord and had one of the most dramatic conversions in all of the Old Testament and told everyone in his kingdom he was a believer in the Lord God of Israel. So that was amazing. But you know, it took him some time. He was fighting with God. Don't fight with God. You're not going to win. And why would you fight with God anyway? His plan for you is better than your plan for yourself. But that's a description of many people right now. They're making their way in. It was a description of me at the ripe old age of 17. I came to Christ at the process of elimination. I looked at the life of my mother, the life of alcoholism, and I said, I don't want that life. I looked at my own life, stupid decisions I made, partying, using drugs. I didn't want my life anymore. But what did that leave? Well, then there were the Christians. I don't want that life for sure. You know, they're kind of weird. But here was the problem with that narrative. I knew some of the people who had become Christians, and actually, they weren't weird. They were friends of mine. And I'd seen their lives change. So I had to kind of process that a little bit. And so one day I went to their meeting. You've heard my story many times, that they were meeting on the front lawn of my high school campus, Newport Harbor High, and I came across them and I sat down close enough to sort of eavesdrop on their conversation, but not close enough where it looked like I was joining up with them. And I heard the gospel for the first time in a way that I understood. Suddenly that portrait of Jesus that hung on my grandparents' house, I was making the connection. That's not just a historical figure, it's a real person. And that is the day Christ came into my life. But you see, the first part of conversion, the first part of coming to Christ, the Bible says, is having your eyes open. What does that mean? It means that you suddenly realize, whoa, this is true. This is all true. Now, it's not enough to just have your eyes open. The next step is turning from darkness to light. So I can come to church and say, you know what? As you were speaking, I realized this is all true. I realize I need this. I realize I need Jesus in my life. That's good, but that doesn't mean you're there. You got to take the next step, you see. And the next step is I'm going to now believe in Jesus. And a lot of people have their eyes open, so to speak. They give intellectual assent to what we have said, but they don't act on it. Have you made that commitment to Christ yet? Only you can do it. And in a moment, we're going to pray, and I'm going to give you an opportunity to ask Christ to come into your life so you can have your sin forgiven. So you can know that when you die, you will go to heaven, and you can start discovering his amazing plan for your life. So you think about what you're going to do right now. Let's all pray. Father, I pray that you will speak to the heart of every person in this room. And if they do not yet know you, help them to see their need for you and help them to come to you and believe, we pray. Now while our heads are bowed and our eyes are closed and we're praying, maybe you've come here today and you've never asked Jesus Christ to come into your life. You have a big hole in your heart you've been trying to fill with all these things our culture says should make you happy, and it hasn't worked, has it? What you're looking for is Christ himself, and he will come and take residence in your heart and forgive you of all of your sin. But you must ask him in. Jesus says, I stand at the door of your life and I knock, and if you'll hear my voice and open the door, I'll come in. Do you want Jesus to come into your life? If you want Christ to come into your life today, if you want him to forgive you of your sin, If you want to know that when you die, you will go to heaven, wherever you are, I'm going to ask that you pray this prayer out loud after me. And this is where you're asking Jesus Christ to come into your life. The Bible says, whoever will call upon the name of the Lord will be saved. That's what you're doing right now. You're calling on the name of the Lord, and you'll hear and answer this prayer. Let's all bow our heads. Pray this out loud after me. Lord Jesus, I know that I'm a sinner, but I know that you're the Savior who died on the cross for my sin and rose again from the dead. I turn from my sin now, and I choose to follow you from this moment forward as my Savior and Lord, as my God and friend. Thank you for hearing this prayer and answering this prayer. In Jesus' name I pray. Amen.

0: 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Well, Pastor Greg, we're making available your new book called Am I Doing This Right? About relationships. And I was thinking about a movie I saw a long time ago, famous line in the movie where the lady says, I love him. I love him for the man he wants to be. And I love him for the man he almost is. And I'm thinking the next line might have been, and I know I can fix him.
1: Oh, boy.
0: What do you say to the person who thinks that they can fix the person they're about to marry?
1: I don't think you should go into a marriage thinking you can fix a person. Newsflash. That guy you're going to fix, that girl you're going to repair, they may not get better. Mm. They may get worse. So, you know, you need to go into a marriage loving that person as they are. Yeah, maybe you'll help them improve a little bit here and there, and maybe they'll help you improve as well. But if you think you're going to turn them into a different person, you might be in for a big shock. And so, you know, I think that there needs to be that acceptance and that love and that give and take that goes into a strong and lasting marriage relationship. So don't marry a person as a project because you think you can fix them, because it will not go well, very likely.
0: Mm. And you discuss that in your new book called Am I Doing This Right?
1: I do. Yes, it's a brand new book that's just come out. It's about relationships. It's about marriage. It's about family. It's even about singleness. And so it's a book for pretty much anyone out there that wants to have stronger relationships, but especially marriage in particular. And you know, it's built on biblical principles. If you listen to our program, A New Beginning, you know that everything is built on a text. I always start with a text. Here's what the Bible says. Here's the authoritative source. Now, how does this apply? Because I find that most people just want to know how to make these biblical principles work in day-to-day living. The great British preacher C.H. Spurgeon said, the sermon begins where the application begins. So I think people are just wanting to know how to make it work. And so this is a very practical book. It's kind of a fun book. There's some funny stories from our life. There's some hard times that we've gone through as well. We're just showing how God has been with us through our marriage, through thick and thin, through all the challenges and all the opportunities, and how you can build your marriage on a strong foundation and have a marriage that stands the test of time. Not where you're just enduring, but where you're actually flourishing. And so you're not trying to live a fairy tale marriage and they lived happily ever after, but rather discover biblically how you can live happily even after.
0: All right. 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
8: With SRN News, I'm Keith Peters in Washington. President Trump tells reporters the leaders of Russia and Ukraine have agreed to a three-day ceasefire and an exchange of prisoners.
9: So they're going to be transferring almost immediately 1,000 prisoners from each side. That's very good. Russia, Ukraine. I'd like to see a big extension.
8: Trump announced on social media that the ceasefire would run Saturday through Monday. Saturday is Victory Day in Russia, a holiday that commemorates the victory over Nazi Germany in World War II. There are still unknowns about the Hanta virus that spread on a cruise ship.
10: For the decades that scientists have known about Hanta virus, they've almost always believed that the only way you can get it is from being in contact with the droppings, the dried urine of mice or other rodents. Different viruses have different abilities to spread. Some, like measles, can spread like wildfire. Others are harder to spread. You have to be in very close contact with someone who's very sick, who has a lot of symptoms. This Hanta virus, if it's spreading from person to person, seems to be in that latter camp.
8: Correspondent Mike Stobie reporting. Health officials plan careful evacuations of the more than 140 passengers and crew when the MV Hondius arrives in Tenerife this weekend. At least three passengers have died and several others are sick. None of the remaining passengers or crew is currently symptomatic. America's employers delivered a surprising 115,000 new jobs last month despite an economic shock from the Iran war. On Wall Street, the Dow up by 12 points, the Nasdaq rose 440, the S&P 500 advanced 61. This is SRN News. A rare pro-life victory in Illinois, correspondent Michael Arrington reports.
11: There will be no abortion amendment on the state ballot in November. The majority Democratic legislature has failed to produce a measure that would enshrine the procedure in the Illinois Constitution by this year's deadline. It is a pro-life triumph in a state that has become so pro-abortion, it's the number one destination for women around the country who want to terminate their pregnancies. Several other states will vote on the procedure this fall. Michael Harrington reporting.
8: A historian is trying to answer the question of whether or not America was founded as a Christian nation, even as the country celebrates its 250th birthday. Mark David Hall argues that Christianity did strongly impact the founding. While some of the founding fathers did not hold traditional Christian beliefs, the rest of them did, and that shaped their thinking about how to form the new republic. This is SRN News. An online system used by thousands of schools and universities is back on its feet following a cyber attack.
12: Canvas is used to manage grades, course notes, assignments, lecture videos, and more. Its outage created chaos as students tried to study for finals. A hacking group called Shiny Hunters claimed responsibility for the breach, according to a cybersecurity threat analyst. And a cyber watchdog says the hacking group posted online that nearly 9,000 schools worldwide were affected, with billions of private messages and other records accessed. Rich Thomason reporting.
8: It's free diapers. California is about to provide infants with hundreds of free diapers before they leave hospitals after birth. Officials say the goal is to ease the financial burden on families welcoming newborns in the notoriously costly state. More details at SRNNews.com. From Washington, I'm Keith Peters reporting.
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15: 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I'm Ken Andrews, your host from Local Christian Radio. Stick with me for the next hour. It is our intention and purpose to praise Jesus, exalting his name with the music during this hour and preparing for teaching in just about 60 minutes from right now. From Psalm 139, we're reminded that no matter how high, how low, how near, how far, the presence of God is with us. He is with us in this place. Now, David Leonard begins things with The God of This Place on KJOL.

Looking ahead to the Messiah, the Lord Jesus, the prophet Isaiah said in chapter 53 that he was despised and rejected by men. He was a man of suffering and familiar with pain. And like one from whom people hid their faces, he was despised and we held him in low esteem. The son of suffering, Matt Redman on KJOL Sidewalk Prophets before that from 2016, and the book of Philippians chapter 1, to live is Christ. In 1 Timothy chapter 6, Paul says, command those who are rich in this world not to be arrogant or put their hope in wealth, which is so uncertain, but to put their hope in God, who richly provides us with everything for our enjoyment. He is our provider. Now, Cade Thompson from KJOL, where you hear the light.

Psalm 96 tells us, sing to the Lord, praise his name, proclaim his salvation day after day. Declare his glory among the nations, his marvelous deeds among all peoples. Praise your name, Corey Voss with Madison Street Worship on Evening Praise, and also Carrie Jobe, Savior's Here. You know, in John chapter 8, we're told about Jesus encountering opposition. It happened pretty often, but it says there, Jesus spoke to the people and he told them, I am the light of the world. Whoever follows me will never walk in darkness, but will have the light of life. Now it's Tim Hughes and Cody Carnes, Light of the World, on KJOL and Evening Praise, where you hear the light.

You know, Acts chapter 4, verse 12 is one of those places where the unique and exclusive nature of salvation through Jesus is declared. As the Apostle Peter said, salvation is found in no one else, for there is no other name under heaven, that would be the name of Jesus, there is no other name under heaven given to men by which we must be saved. The only name. And Big Daddy Weave on KJOL before them from 2022, Elevation Worship and the Same God. Psalm 145 verse 3 tells us, great is the Lord, most worthy of praise. His greatness no one can fathom. Now Phillips, Craig, and Dean, and great, great God.

Well, I guess we understand there are different churches, different groups, different denominations, because sometimes in the faith we see things differently. But also, don't we put up walls that are unnecessary at times too? David and Nicole Binion come and tear down the walls on Evening Praise. Before them, Lydia Laird and Meet Me There. 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And 9 o'clock, Chip Ingram, Living on the Edge. 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
5: I think sometimes God looks at his church and says, come on, how long, how many miracles do you have to see? How many changed lives do you have to experience? How many lost causes do you have to see come and turn around before you start believing that I can do anything? Come on, people of God, where's your faith?

0: Welcome to Bold Steps with Mark Jobe, president of Moody Bible Institute and the senior pastor of New Life Community Church in Chicago. Well, one of the more compelling encounters Jesus had can be found in the book of Mark, chapter 9. It's a story that will probably resonate with most parents. A desperate father struggles to find help for his young son who's caught in the grip of something that's robbing him of his destiny and his future. And Mark, you say this story is about robbery, with the enemy coming in to steal what's rightfully ours.
1: Yeah, robbery not in the traditional sense, but robbery in the sense of this boy was demonized. Believe me, I've had quite a few parents come up to me and think, say, hey, I think my boy's demonized. And I have to say, I think that's just a behavioral problem.
0: Overboard, maybe.
1: But the reality is that this boy was actually demonized, and his joy, his future, his sanity, his emotional wellness had been stolen from him, absolutely. And it reminds me of what Scripture says, that the enemy comes to steal, kill, and destroy.
0: Yes.
1: What I love about this, though, this passage, is that the father takes initiative to say, I will not allow my son's destiny to be stolen from him. And I think God is speaking to some parents here to say, hey, you can't change your kids. We wish we could, but you can bring your kids to places where solutions lie.
0: Well, let's learn what God has for us today. Mark has titled this message, Believing Enough to Change, and it starts right now.
1: How many of you here have ever been robbed? Someone broke into your car, a stereo, your house, your wallet, put their hand in the purse and took your iPod, whatever it is. How many of you, raise up, I want to see. So most of you here have experienced some robbery of one sort or another. So you know the feeling of just anger, betrayal. I've been violated. That was mine. That doesn't belong to you. How could you take it? There's been a couple times when I've been robbed. The most recent one was when we started New Life Humboldt Park. I drove my car there for one of our staff meetings as we were getting ready to launch New Life Humboldt Park. And I was running a little bit late, so I jumped out of the car, ran in, and I forgot that I had left my GPS exposed there. West Humboldt Park's not a great place to leave your GPS exposed in your car. Well, when I came out, I saw it. My window had been shattered. The GPS had been taken. And I was mad. I was more mad that I had to replace a window, try to find a place. And it just bothered me that some kid would bust my window and take my time and rob my GPS, especially when we're in the community trying to help them out. And we all experience that feeling of someone taking something that really belonged to us, that should not have been touched. Many of us have experienced physical robbery, but so many of us have experienced spiritual, social, emotional, relational robbery. Because what the Bible says, what Scripture says, it's taught throughout the New Testament, Jesus taught that the enemy comes to steal, kill, and destroy that which God wants us to possess and have. That's our God-given right, our God-given destiny. But the enemy comes to kill, steal, and destroy all that God really wants to give us. I run into people all the time. People in the neighborhood, in the community, people that I pray for, that their life has been stripped, beaten down. They've been robbed of their marriage, robbed of their children, robbed of their finances, robbed of their health, robbed of their peace, robbed of their joy, some robbed of their destiny, some robbed of their God-given purposes in life, some robbed of their mental clarity, some robbed of their freedom as they're bound in addiction. Without realizing that, they may not even attribute it to him and not even realize that that's part of the scheme and system of the spiritual battle that we're in. That the enemy wants to come and steal everything that God has purposed in his heart to give you. In this passage, we find a man that's been robbed. I'm going to begin reading in Mark chapter 9, verses 14. It says, "When they came to the other disciples, they saw a large crowd around them and the teachers of the law arguing with them. As soon as all the people saw Jesus, they were overwhelmed with wonder and ran to greet him." Verse 16, "What are you arguing about?" he asked. A man in the crowd answered, "Teacher, I brought you my son who's possessed by a spirit and has been," what's it say? "Has been robbed." It robbed him of his speech. "Whenever it seizes him, it throws him to the ground. He foams at the mouth, gnashes his teeth, and becomes rigid. I asked your disciples to drive out the spirit, but they could not." Jesus says in verse 19, "O unbelieving generation," Jesus replies, "how long shall I stay with you? How long shall I put up with you? Bring me the boy." I want you to notice that the background of this passage is that Jesus had, in verse 1 through 13, Jesus had just been to what theologians call the Mount of Transfiguration. He had just gone up to a mountain with three disciples, Peter, James, and John. And as he was on this mountain, one of the most extraordinary things happened to him in the light of his disciples. Peter, James, and John was his inner core. Suddenly, as he stood there with Peter, James, and John, Moses and Elijah

0: Here's a man desperate, bringing his son to Jesus, and he ends up with his disciples. The disciples do what they always do. They lay hands on him. They say, "In the name of Jesus, be gone," but nothing seemed to happen. I'm sure they tried again and again. Maybe they gathered a few more disciples. "Hey, let's bring the crew. Let's all, six of us or seven of us, let's lay hands on him and see what happens." But they prayed and shouted and tried to cast out demons, but this one did not seem to respond. If you're taking notes this morning, I want you to jot this down. When you open the doors to the enemy, he will rob you of what God intended to be yours.
1: 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We'll be learning more about how we can protect ourselves from the schemes of the enemy. And once again, here's Mark Jobe.
0: We don't know how this young man was exposed to demonic influence. We don't know if when he was younger, his parents were around spiritual influence and dabbled in it. We don't know if there was hatred and bitterness there that opened up the door. We don't know how this young man was exposed, but we know that he was exposed. And by the way, can I tell you, I believe that whatever parents are exposed to, they expose their children to. Nine out of 10 cases that I've ever encountered with when children are heavily exposed to something, it's not because on their own they became exposed to it. It's because the covering, the doors were open through the parents that allow it to invade the children or oppress the children. Are you hearing me today? You see, I believe that God's funnel of protection has to do with the stronger the father and the mother are, the more united they are in their faith, the more they're under the protection of the hand of God, the safer your children are. I believe there's no greater protection than a mother and father that love Jesus and are praying together on a regular basis for their children and trying to live in a godly way and submitted to the authority of Jesus. Because when the enemy tries to attack your children, he's got to go through the mom and he's got to go through the dad and he's got to go through the power of Jesus himself to try to get to the children. So they are under a strong protective covering. Many of our children are exposed to the attacks of the enemy because we've left them exposed. They've been exposed because dad has abdicated his responsibility to be a father, because mom is not focused on serving God and full of the Spirit. And so the family relation breaks down and the doors are open and the children are exposed to anger, substance abuse, jealousy, exposed to anything that the enemy wants him to have. Because oftentimes we have left them exposed, haven't protected them, guarded them.

0: We've allowed things into our own life thinking that you can isolate what's in your life and it will never affect your children. Listen to me, parents. Look up at me. This is huge. Whatever you allow into your life, you are allowing into your children's life. Whatever. You say, my kids really don't know about it. You see, anytime I smoke pot, I smoke it at work and in the alley behind work. And so my kids will never know about it. Listen, they may not know about it now, but your kids are smart. They will find out about it in time. Oh, they don't know about it. Let me tell you, they may not even physically know about it, but there is a spiritual openness that you are giving to them by whatever you are involved in. Listen to me, fathers, you get involved in pornography, you get involved in whatever you do on your computer and videos and so forth, pornography, and you think it doesn't affect your children, there's a spiritual effect that's splashing onto your children, whether they see it or don't see it, it has an effect on their life. Listen, when you are super angry and you think that it's isolated just to yourself, your anger is splashing onto the destiny of your children. Listen, when you mismanage your money and you're living in debt and in poverty, you are setting something in motion into your children's life. You are setting a cycle of poverty and indebtedness into your children's life. When you act in violence and you uncontrolled anger, and you are disciplining in a abusive way, you are setting into motion a cycle that will have deep repercussions in your children's life and their destiny. Because there is nothing that we do as parents that doesn't have a splashover effect on our children's destiny. And most of the young people that I know that are robbed in one way or another in their life, at an early age have been robbed because in some way or another we've left the doors open for the enemy to rob them. And I don't know this man's story, but I know how life is. If his son was struggling in such a way, someone left the door open. I believe the enemy will take as much as he can take. And this young boy had been robbed of his speech. He had been robbed of a normal childhood. He would fling himself into the water. He would fling himself into fire. He would go into these convulsions. He could not speak properly. And the root of it was a spiritual issue.
1: 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Well, Mark, it's Mother's Day weekend, and to show honor to moms and grandmoms out there, today we have a special resource called Strong in Battle, written by a mother and grandmother, Susie Larson. Susie's with us, so let's talk with her about this.
2: Absolutely. So happy Mother's Day to all the mothers that are listening. You know, Wayne, I've discovered, and Susie, I've discovered that Mother's Day, yeah, it can be a happy day because we're celebrating mothers, but for so many mothers, it's also a day of pain, regrets, struggles, sometimes because their children are maybe not in the place they want them to be. They make a direct line of correlation between their parenting and their kids' situation. Susie, give us a word of encouragement for mothers that may be battling that right now.
3: Boy, I could just wrap my arms around you and hug you if I could. But I want to tell you, someone once said that as parents, we take too much credit and we take too much blame. And I think when we come upon these holidays that bring up sorrow when everybody else is rejoicing, you got to remember two things, that you are deeply loved and you are highly favored. You are not... Your mom, your motherhood is not your identity. It is a high calling, but you are firmly planted in the things of God. So use this moment to really send your roots down into the Father's love. And there's one story on my radio show. I interviewed a gal. Actually, I interviewed her son about her, and he was off in a deviant lifestyle, and he was raised in a strong Christian home, and she was just beside herself, as you can imagine, grasping, trying to reason. And he said the more that she grasped, the more he locked his elbows and dug his heels into what he was doing. Finally, the Lord showed her that she'd actually made an idol out of not only her son's choices, but her reputation because of her son's choices. And the Lord invited her to repent and to trust the Lord afresh. So she released her son to the Lord and just started to enjoy God again. She got into his word. She enjoyed her worship playlist, and suddenly her whole countenance changed. And he said, I remember the day. He said, I walked over to visit her. I walked in the door, and I clearly walked out of darkness into light because she shone so brightly. And he said, what changed, Mom? And she said, I realized that you belong to God. I belong to God. I'm going to enjoy him and trust him with you. And he said, after that, I felt the full weight of my sin and choices because she wasn't grabbing for me anymore. Oh. And in due time, he said, I made a U-turn and came back to the faith. So I say to the woman who's brokenhearted right now, especially because you're looking around at everybody else's celebration, your identity is secure. Yeah. You are deeply loved. And just never underestimate the power of faith-filled surrender and faith-filled prayers.
1: Yeah. Mark, can I ask you to pray for that listener who's feeling what that mom once felt?
2: Absolutely. Father, we pause right now in Jesus' name. I pray for that mother that is looking at Mother's Day with a weight on her shoulders, God, feeling the guilt, the pain, the burden of grandson, son, daughter that's not walking with you. I pray in Jesus' name that today, even today, she would start looking to the heaven, feeling the favor of the Father, enjoying who she is as a daughter of the Most High God. And Father, even if things don't change tomorrow or next week, that the joy will change, Father. So I pray for a fresh touch of your Spirit and a new joy deposited in her soul. In Jesus' name, amen.
1: Amen. Susie Larson, thank you for sharing that hopeful story with us.
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5: It's Crazy Money Day. Hi, I'm Chuck Bentley with My Money Life from Crown. 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Richard and his wife had been working long past their retirement age. They needed the money to afford medication that keeps her off dialysis for kidney disease. When she lost her job, Richard began delivering for DoorDash. They were grateful for the work because jobs aren't easy to come by for someone his age. 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It went viral with 2.3 million views. She started a GoFundMe for them and raised hundreds of thousands of dollars for the senior couple. 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It reminds us that everything we have is a gift from Him. And by giving, we participate in His work. Have you discovered that it is truly more blessed to give than to receive? 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
1: We're going to read from the Bible in the New Testament, in Colossians, and in chapter 3. And beginning to read at verse 12 through to verse 21. Colossians chapter 3 and 12 through 21. Put on then, as God's chosen ones, holy and beloved, compassionate hearts, kindness, humility, meekness, and patience, bearing with one another, and if one has a complaint against another, forgiving each other as the Lord has forgiven you, so you also must forgive. And above all these, put on love, which binds everything together in perfect harmony. And let the peace of Christ rule in your hearts, to which indeed you were called in one body. And be thankful. Let the word of Christ dwell in you richly, teaching and admonishing one another in all wisdom, singing psalms and hymns and spiritual songs with thankfulness in your hearts to God. And whatever you do in word or deed, do everything in the name of the Lord Jesus, giving thanks to God the Father through him. Wives, submit to your husbands as is fitting in the Lord. Husbands, love your wives and do not be harsh with them. Children, obey your parents in everything, for this pleases the Lord. Fathers, do not provoke your children, lest they become discouraged. We turn now to the Scriptures. Father, what we know not, teach us. What we have not, give us. What we are not, make us. For your Son's sake. Amen. If we're going to understand the Christian family, It needs to be within the context of the church family, that we do not exist as Christian families, as separate entities and on our own, but we exist as Christian families within the context of God's family, and it is within the framework of the family of God that we discover the support and the encouragement that we desperately need in the raising of our children. And that is why, routinely, we are saying to one another that the child of a Christian home has a claim upon the prayers and service of the church. Now, how does that notion transfer itself to day-to-day reality? That's the real question. To take it seriously, and seriously we must take it, and to understand it at the most basic level, it is imperative that we understand what the church is, what the church is. I was asked this past week to participate in some kind of radio campaign to encourage people to come back to church. And so they gave me a number of statements that I was supposed to be made that apparently are being distributed across various radio stations around the nation. And I was very happy to do that. I say, come back to church this Sunday. But I said to myself, well, where are these people? There's a clear understanding as to why we were gone for a while, but there is no earthly reason as to why many are not back. Unless, of course, we have completely missed an understanding of what the church is. It's not a building to which we return, where we visit, but it's a family to which we belong. And it just so happens that in our elders' meetings, where we read a book with one another consistently, the book to which we turned in the last two meetings is another book by our friend and helper, Sinclair Ferguson, and is entitled Devoted to God's Church. Devoted to God's church. And although we're only into the first chapter, we as elders have been reminded that instead of asking, how can I fit the church into my family agenda, the question is actually reversed. How then can I fold my family life into the purposes and practices of the church? You see, we've been going through 2 Samuel and we're saying again and again that this king and these kings point forward to Jesus, who is the king. And Jesus is the king and he has a kingdom. Now, what does it mean to be a part of God's kingdom? Where do you make sense of the idea of the kingdom of God? Well, the church, the local church, is the community in which an understanding of what it means to be followers of the king is then expressed. And this, of course, is something vastly different from the idea of the local church as a kind of democracy, whereby it's run by elected representatives, and people try and lobby their representatives and share their opinions and debate their ideas and consider their priorities and so on. In a kind of one man, one vote, try and get it the way you want it. A bit like a country club or a golf club or a sports club or whatever else it is. I think I'm going to talk to somebody about that. Well, you see, we are all under the king and we are all under the word. Let me give you a quote from Sinclair. I could have messed it up and made it sound like it's mine, but that would be bad. Better just give him his own words. This is what he says, and he's writing as a pastor. My family needs the church family for its own growth and health. No single family possesses all the resources it needs to be a truly and fully Christian family. We need support, friendship, example, wise counsel, and much else from the church family. Listen to this. Two Christian parents are not in themselves adequate to rear one child for Christ. They were never meant to be. So the resources of our own family, no matter how wonderful, are scarcely adequate. We, and perhaps especially our children, need the church. And in that context, they and we will be blessed beyond expectation. Now, that should probably make many of us just take a deep breath. It certainly did me. But it makes perfect sense. I mean, isn't it true for us as parents that there is at least a period in life where our children think that their mother and father are two of the craziest individuals that ever descended upon the earth? That if they only go 50 or 100 yards down the street, they can meet some of their friends who have parents who are perfectly normal. How in the world did I get this to? Failing to recognize that the same thing is happening in reverse, that the guy who lives 100 yards down the street thinks my mother is just amazing. How are we going to do this? We have lived or are living through the most rapid change in family structure in human history. That's where we are. And therefore, it is absolutely vital for us to know what we believe, where we belong, and how then, as citizens of a kingdom, as members of a family, we're supposed to behave. Now, it's a very large subject and can give us an opportunity to unpack it. But let me begin and suggest that what we need to do, first of all, albeit somewhat briefly, is make sure that we understand the biblical context. Then, recognizing that we do not live in a bubble or in a cocoon, that we acknowledge something regarding the cultural setting. And then, as we draw to a close, acknowledge the solution that is found in the gospel. So, biblical context, cultural setting, gospel solution. Now, you will notice as we read this together that the specific directions for the Christian family begin in verse 18 with this radical call to both wives and husbands to a level of love that is quite remarkable. But the specific directions for the Christian family are set within the larger context of the place of the family in the context of the church. And so look at how the church family is addressed. Verse 12, put on then as God's chosen ones, God's chosen ones. And what he's saying to them is this, you readers of my letter living there in the Colossae Valley are part of a vast company of God's redeeming purposes from the very beginning of time, that he began calling out a people that are his very own. And he is adding to that number all kinds of people from all kinds of places, including you. And you are the chosen ones. You are those who were sought out by God when you weren't looking for him. That the picture of the garden is the picture that is true running through the whole of history. That it is God who comes seeking Adam and Eve. Where are you? Rather than Adam and Eve running around looking for God. No, they were hiding from God. And by nature, we hide from God. And there are people here that read this letter and said, you know, that is exactly what was true of me. I had no interest in these things. I thought those people were crazy. Just last week, I spoke with a number of people, and I was struck by one young lady who said to me, I don't know who she is. I met her just briefly along with her family. And when I found out that she was in New York State somewhere, I said to her, and what was happening there? She said, well, I was hiding from God in New York City. I was hiding from God in New York City. Well, what a good place to go and hide. Yeah, you can get lost in a lot of places there. And what happened? I said, well, she said, the hound of heaven reached for me. Well, I wonder, has the hound of heaven come and reach for you? Look at what happens. You turn back a couple of pages to the beginning of Colossians, and you realize that these Colossians had a hound who had reached them, and the hound's name was, if you like, Epaphras. He's writing to those who are followers of the Lord Jesus Christ, who have faith in the Lord Jesus Christ. He's not writing to religious people who are trying to do their best. He's writing to those who have been made citizens of the king. He is writing to those who are now members of the family. And they, he says in verse 6, this is true of you, that the word of truth, the gospel, has taken root among you. And that is since the day you heard it and understood the grace of God in truth, just as you learned it from Epaphras, our beloved fellow servant. Now, in that context, again in Colossae, there were all kinds of voices, as there are all kinds of voices today, saying to men and women, you know, if you want to know God, you have to reach a certain standard. If you want to be part of God's group, then you have to be at a certain level. You have to do certain things. You have to stop doing a lot of things and start doing a whole bunch of new things. Well, you say, okay, well, where did this come from? Well, it came from religion. The idea that somehow or another we can eventually, by negating that which is poor and embracing that which is better, reach a standard of acceptance with God, if you like, qualify for membership. But no, you see, the only qualification is the qualification that Epaphras told these people in Colossae about. He explained to these people that they could never, as I must explain to you routinely, that they and we could never attain God's standard. And that our acceptance by God is only through faith in the Lord Jesus Christ. Now, what do you need to enter heaven? Faith in the Lord Jesus Christ. What is required to be a member of God's family? Faith in the Lord Jesus Christ. Let not conscience make you linger, nor of fitness fondly dream. All the fitness he requireth is to feel your need of him. I need you. Oh, I need you. Now, some of us are not there because we're very self-sufficient. We're proud of it. We have done it. We have earned it. We have put it away and so on. Well, the door is closed, isn't it? Because it only opens to those who cry out to him in need. So in other words, we belong to him. We belong to him. We're the objects of his love, coming back to our passage. We're the chosen ones. We're holy, set apart from what we were, set apart to God. We are beloved. It's a lovely thought, isn't it? That we are the ones who've been loved with an everlasting love. And what he's actually saying in this section, which we're not going to delay on, is that in some senses, you wear what you are. I think the advertising slogan was the reverse of that, wasn't it? You are what you wear. They're trying to sell you a certain kind of outfit, as it were. But in actual fact, you can put on, I could put on all kinds of things, and it would be very obvious. I remember one time we had a surgeon at the clinic, and he invited me to come down and participate with him and go through the OR rooms in the clinic. This is a long time ago. He was from Michigan, I remember. And I met him in the locker room, and he dressed me up like a surgeon. It was one of the most ridiculous things you ever saw in your entire life. There is something about a surgeon who, when he puts that thing on his head, people go, wow, that is impressive. If anybody else does it, the people are like, whoa, something is definitely wrong here. And I remember I got on the elevator with him from the dungeons of the place to go somewhere. And as it turned out, there was some kind of Saudi prince who was in the hospital at that time who had his own secret service. And as we got on the thing, there was a secret service guy, a Saudi guy. And I never forget the way he looked at me. And what he was essentially saying is, you are not that. So the idea that you are what you wear, no. What he's saying is, you wear what you are. Now, we're not going to unpack this. But what he said is, you had a lot of clothes in your old closet. Your pre-Christian closet was full of a bunch of ugly stuff. In the grace of God, that stuff is being removed. But now, in the grace of God, put on your new clothes. You've been given a whole new wardrobe. And you have all these amazing t-shirts. Compassion, kindness, humility, meekness, patience. And so your wife says to you, well, I see you left the patience one off this morning, did you? The congregation says, and that's another kind word from your pastor. I think you lost that shirt as well. No, your new self is under new management. And this is an ongoing process. You will see that. Where is that? In verse 10. And having put on the new self, which is being renewed, present continuous tense, is being renewed in knowledge after the image of its creator. The process of being conformed to the image of Jesus, of being made like our elder brother, is not an instantaneous process. It goes on over a lifetime. And so the intense practicality of it ought to be a terrific encouragement to us. And you will see that there as he goes on in verse 13, bearing with one another. If you're like putting up with one another. Do you know how many people bounce from church to church because they didn't like X or they didn't like Y or they got to take their baseball bat to another diamond? Don't you know you're supposed to put up with other people? Put up with a pastor? Put up with this one? After all, goodness gracious, aren't they putting up with you? Putting up with one another? And where there is reason for complaint against someone else, and it would be a strange life if there wasn't, forgiving each other as the Lord has forgiven you. You're a new person. You've been forgiven, he says. Therefore, it would be ridiculous for you, having been forgiven everything that stood against God, to hold in short term a debt that someone owes to you. No, forgiving each other, binding all these things together. Put on love, which binds everything together in perfect harmony. I'd like to teach the world to sing in perfect harmony, right? We understand that longing, right? All we are saying is give peace a chance. Imagine there's no this, imagine there's no that. Where are the answers to these longings? Where's the answer to these longings, you see? He says, now you Colossian believers, or if you like now, you Cleveland believers, you want to make an impact in your city, Here it is. It's not a political campaign. It's a radical transformation from the inside out. Wear what you are. And it is then, as he goes through that, he gets to the point where he says, as the word dwells in you, as the peace of Christ rules your hearts, as you give voice to the praise of Almighty God, he says, and let me just put it in this way, whatever you do, it's comprehensive. There's no outs now. There's no little secret place where I can say, yeah, but it doesn't cover this. No, he says it covers everything. Whatever you do, do everything in the name of the Lord Jesus, giving thanks to God the Father through him. So this is the characteristic of the member of the church family. A thankful, prayerful, joyful, forgiving, compassionate, kind heart. These are the characteristics. It's daunting and wonderful, isn't it? And then he applies it. 18, wives, submit to your husbands as is fitting in the Lord. You see, once again, when you come to the details of the Christian family, unless we understand that the Christian family folds itself into the church family, and that it is the church family which makes sense of the family, that the church family is not an addendum, it's not something that you join like joining a club. No, it is something that you are.
0: 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At Truth for Life, we love the local church. 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We're committed to teaching the Bible in a way that is clear and understandable, trusting that God's Spirit will work through the teaching to reach unbelievers and to draw believers closer to Himself. Our prayer is that as a result, local churches will be built up and more committed to the proclamation of the gospel. That's why we host the Basics Conference. If you're in pastoral ministry or in church leadership, join Alistair for Basics 2026. This year, the gathering will take place September 29th and 30th in Valencia, California. Basics is a time for pastors to come together, to learn from the Bible, to enjoy a time of fellowship, and to encourage one another to do the basics of ministry well. Herschel York, who's the dean of the School of Theology at Southern Seminary, will be speaking along with Alistair. You can register or get more information when you visit basicsconference.org. 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
9: With SRN News, I'm Ron Taylor. Alabama lawmakers have approved a plan for new U.S. House primaries if courts allow the state to use different congressional districts in this year's elections. Republican Governor Kay Ivey signed the measure into law Friday shortly after the legislature approved it. The action came on the same day that the Virginia Supreme Court dealt a major setback to Democrats by overturning a redistricting plan that could have helped Democrats win as many as four additional House seats. President Trump says the leaders of Russia and Ukraine have agreed to his request for a three-day ceasefire and an exchange of prisoners. The president said that such a halt to hostilities could be the beginning of the end of the long war between them. The military says its forces fired on and disabled two Iranian oil tankers after exchanging fire with Iranian forces in the Strait of Hormuz overnight. The United Arab Emirates, meanwhile, reported another missile and drone attack Friday. The violence further undermines a month-old ceasefire that U.S. officials insist remains in effect. This is SRN.
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1: If you've found yourself struggling lately with all the evil that is in the world, watching the news and getting so discouraged and wondering, God, why don't you do something? Well, then today is a day that you don't want to miss. Stay with me.
0: What's the difference between someone who talks about faith and someone who actually lives it? Well, today on Living on the Edge, Chip Ingram tackles that question head on. In this series, You Were Made for More, Chip has been walking through the conditions God is looking for. A dislocated heart, a broken spirit, and now a radical step of faith. Today, Chip goes to the Gospel of Luke and shows us, from the life of Jesus' own disciples, what it actually takes to develop the kind of faith that moves mountains. Well, here's Chip with today's message, Practice a Radical Faith.
2: And I searched for a man among them who had built up the wall and stand in the gap before me for the land. But I found no one. Listen to that again. Ezekiel 22. Israel, far from God, sin and wickedness thriving. And God beams down from heaven a searchlight through his servant Ezekiel and says, I searched for a man among them who had built up the wall and stand in the gap before me for the land, that I should not destroy it. Well, if you'll pull out your teaching notes, I want to walk with you through, I think, one of the most important aspects of developing a holy ambition. And we've learned, as you open your notes, that there's three conditions we've looked at so far. The first one is, do you have a dislocated heart? And it really answers the question, I mean, do you care? I mean, can you get beyond your own world and your own needs to really care? The second was a broken spirit, and I got a lot of texts and a lot of emails of people who said, that hit me right between the eyes. And now our model Nehemiah, this businessman who's in Persia, who God has placed in this city at this time with this platform, with this intelligence, with this influence and this affluence. And he's going to take a radical step of faith. We pick up the story in Nehemiah 1, and I put it in your notes so you can follow along. It's at the end where he ends his prayer, and he says, O Lord, let your ear be attentive to the prayer of this your servant and to the prayers of your servants who delight in revering your name. And here's his request. After 4 months of praying, God has revealed to Nehemiah, it's not an accident that I gave you this prestige and this position and this intelligence and this leadership in this city at this time in history. I want you to be my man and go over there to Jerusalem and rebuild the wall. And God has given him a plan as he's prayed and then he's talked. And you find his prayer starts out where he asks God personally. And as you read this prayer carefully, he says, the prayer of your servant. So he got a small group together and he's not in it alone. And we're going to learn in just a minute, he's going to walk into the king's presence and do something that if the king's in a bad mood, it will cost him his life. He will take a radical step of faith. He'll put his life on the line to come out of his comfort zone and align with God's agenda. And so he asked God, give us success. Give me favor in the presence of this man. I was the cupbearer to the king. It was the month of Nisan. That's about April. In the 20th year of King Artaxerxes of Persia, when wine was brought before him, and I took the wine and I gave it to the king, and I had not been sad in his presence before. So the king asked me, why does your face look so sad when you're not ill? This can be nothing but sadness of heart. I was very much afraid, but... Do you understand what he did? In the culture of this time, if you're sad before the king, if he's having a bad day, it's your last day. Get him out of here. Get me someone new. Everyone's life revolved around making the king happy. But Nehemiah realized, I will get his attention. I've built a relationship. This is what God led me to do. And he's going to ask me a question, and I hope he's having a really good day, God. And I want you to just notice, in your notes, will you circle the word but? I was very much afraid, but. I want to suggest that the greatest thing that have ever happened on the face of the earth by God's people are by people who are absolutely terrified and afraid of what they're about to do. But they don't let the fear stop them. They don't let the fear of finances. They don't let the fear of rejection. They don't let the fear of their physical life. And they do what God shows them, even though they're afraid. So as we go through this message, if it brings up things in your heart that make you feel afraid, you're in very good company. But I said to the king, may the king live forever. A little PR never hurts. Why should not my face look sad when the city where my fathers are buried lies in ruins and its gates have been destroyed by fire? And the king respects him and he gets his attention. And the king says, well, what is it that you want? And then I prayed to the God of heaven. I think this was one of those real quick ones in his heart. And I answered the king, if it pleases the king, and if your servant has found favor in his sight, let him send me to the city in Judah where my fathers are buried so that I can rebuild it. Then the king, with the queen sitting beside him, asked me, well, how long will your journey take and when will you get back? And it pleased the king to send me, so I set a time. He had a dislocated heart. He cared. He didn't have a knee-jerk reaction of just launching into something. For 4 months, he prays individually. He gets a small group. He has a broken spirit. And now he takes a radical step of faith. And here's my definition of a radical step of faith. This is the kind that God supports. It's a radical step of faith is choosing to step out to fulfill God's clearly defined will at great personal risk and sacrifice. See, when we talk about a radical step of faith, if you're not careful, you can start thinking it's like, oh, I'm taking a big step with my 401k, or if I do this, my business or relationships might be changed a little bit, or I might not be as near to some of my family or friends or my grandkids, or boy, if I took this radical step of faith, I might have to change vocations. And we start making those things a radical step of faith, which they are in our culture. But when you rub up against people that are willing to give their life for the gospel of Christ, I will tell you, it recalibrates what it means to follow Jesus. That's what Nehemiah did. Here's the question. How do you get that kind of faith? This isn't mustering it up. This isn't getting on some emotional high and stepping out and doing something really stupid. You better do what God tells you to do, when he tells you to do it, how he tells you to do it, as he leads you. That's a radical step of faith. And I'm going to ask you, will you please open your Bibles to Luke chapter 9? We're going to look at some verses that as you look at them, Jesus is going to describe and teach specifically how you, an ordinary person, and me, ordinary person, can actually develop a radical faith. And so there's four things you need to remember in order to develop a radical faith. And the first one is by remembering what faith is and faith is not. Hebrews 11:1 says, now faith is being sure of what we hope for and certain of what we do not see. In other words, faith has to do with what you can't see. Faith isn't just all logic. It's based on facts, but it's not emotion. So often we think faith is, okay, oh God, I'm going to try to have this. Faith may have emotions or no emotions. Faith is being what? Assured, certain of what you can't see. Faith is nothing more or nothing less than trusting in the character and the promises of God to the point that you act whether you feel like it or not. That's what faith is. Old Testament example. God takes his people out of bondage, right? Egypt, they go into the wilderness. Moses is their leader. They have a lot to learn. They get the Ten Commandments, but now they need to learn to trust him. What is the very first thing that God does? What's the very first test? Is, will you provide for me? I mean, they're out in this wilderness. There's desert. There's 2-3 million people. And they're thinking, I mean, what are we going to eat? And so manna comes in the morning, right? And God tells them very specifically, now, only take enough for today. Translation, have faith. Trust me that I'll bring some tomorrow. So the first few days, what do people do? Well, you know, he says, take one jar, one omer. And so what do they do? Some of the people, you know, they're not looking. They put 3 or 4 jars aside. And they wake up the next day and there's maggots in it. And God said, no, you don't understand. You don't get faith for next day, next month. You don't have to fear if you do this, what will happen 30 days from now. You don't have to fear what's going to happen in a year. You don't have to take us. He says, there is no grace in hypothetical futures. I will give you whatever you need today. Trust me. And then when it got to be the Sabbath, what was it? It was illogical. Again, he wanted to show, take two. Because tomorrow you're going to rest. I'm going to show you that I'm so powerful, so faithful, so good, so sovereign, that you can get more done in 6 days than most people can in 7. And the whole point of the Sabbath and the whole point of collecting manna was, can I trust God to provide for me? Am I dependent? Do I look to him as my source? The New Testament equivalent is Jesus talking about money. Jesus talked about money more than heaven and hell combined. And Jesus didn't need our money then nor now. So why? Why does he talk about money, money, money? Because Jesus says there's really only two gods. The two gods are not God and Satan. The two gods are God and money. You will worship either money or God. You will either be self-dependent and believe that with enough money, it'll create security. With enough money, you can look a certain way. With enough money, you can have certain things that'll make you a someone. But all your significant security, power issues, we think the right job, the right money. Now, Satan will be a part of trying to get you to buy that lie. And so the whole point of New Testament giving is to recognize every time we come together, I give the first portion of all that God's given me, so I realize this is yours, manna. And then as I grow, I start giving proportionately more percentages as God blesses, because I understand that life's about eternity. So Jesus taught that to free our heart from greed. And so that's why, especially in America, a lot of people go to church regularly. A lot of people wish God would intervene and answer their prayers, and they're disobedient in the most basic things. If God doesn't have your money, he doesn't have your heart. That's Jesus. Just period. What it reveals is you don't trust him. I mean, you can say, yeah, I can sing songs, but you know, and you know, I'm with you here. I didn't grow up in the church. I mean, when I went to church, it was like normal days, a dollar, feeling kind of good, five, ooey gooey spiritual experience. I just thought, I'm really going to bless the God of heaven. Here's a 20. I'm serious. I mean, I didn't know. I remember beginning to read the scriptures about

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1: So the first thing you have to remember about radical step of faith is what faith is and what it's not. The second thing you need to remember is how deeply God values our faith. Hebrews 11:6. Without faith, it's impossible to please him. For he who comes to God must believe, notice the two things, that he exists and that he's a rewarder of those who diligently seek him. God is not impressed with your morality. He's not impressed with your knowledge, and he's not impressed with ministry success. The number one agenda that God has for you and for me is that you trust him. Without faith, it's impossible to please him. And by the way, now jot this under those notes. Where there is no risk, there is no faith, period. In fact, we now get to the exciting part where Jesus teaches us very specifically about how to have faith. Are you in Luke 9? Let's go. This is the good part. How in the world then? I need to remember what faith is and isn't. It's not emotional. It's trusting his character, his promises. God deeply values it. It always involves risk. Jesus taught his disciples about a radical faith. And then notice he's going to call them to this. This isn't just to the private disciples. This is to all of his followers. Then he said to them, if anyone would come after me, he must deny himself and take up his cross daily and follow me. For whoever wants to save his life will lose it, but whoever loses his life for me will save it. What good is it for man to gain the whole world and yet forfeit his very self? If anyone is ashamed of me and my words, the Son of Man will be ashamed of him when he comes in his glory and in the glory of the Father and of the holy angels. I tell you the truth, some who are standing here will not taste death before they see the kingdom of God. So do you understand what Jesus is calling? This is the baseline for followers. If anyone will come after me, the word says he must. This is normal Christianity. This is what it means to follow him. This is what it means to be a Christian. This is the Romans 12:1 equivalent. I must deny myself. That means my life's not about me, my agenda, my future, everything I can do. I need to take up my cross. It's an instrument of death. In other words, I'm going to say to God, I'm going to die to my agenda and believe that whatever yours is for me is best. And then it's going to play out day by day. I'm going to follow you today. I'm going to listen to you, talk to you, be in the community of God's people, and I'm going to obey. I'm not going to learn about you. I'm not going to hear what other people say about you. I'm going to listen to you and make this. Faith comes by hearing, hearing by the word of God. I've never met a person with faith that doesn't love this book. And they're in it when they feel like it, and they're in it when they don't feel like it. And it's not some religious check off a box, but it's God, I want to get to know you. You'll never trust his character or know his promises unless this book, his word, is a part of your daily habit. And so there's the calling to radical faith. Now, when you get there, some people think, you know what, I could never do that. I mean, that is too hard. That's too big. I've heard people say, you know, I see these Christians God really uses, and now and then I have this little flicker I'd like to go there. I don't have enough faith to be that kind of person. It's very interesting. Jesus now will teach his disciples, you don't need much faith. Isn't that weird? You don't need a whole lot of faith. Remember what he said? If you have the faith the size of a mustard seed, you can say to that mountain, be cast into the sea. What he's going to teach them is, you don't need a lot of faith. What you need is to clarify the objective of your faith. If you could ever see Jesus for who he is, how good, how kind, how powerful, how trustworthy, how loving, how much he wants for you. If you could ever see God for who he really is, you don't need hardly any faith. It'd be easy to do whatever he says. So what we're going to see is he's going to take his three disciples who will have the primary leadership roles in the church after he leaves, and he's going to give them a private moment with him to clarify the object of their faith, who he really is. And then he's going to have a public moment where all the other disciples see, and those who've had this experience, and then I've

0: The illustration that'll bring it home. Pick it up with me in verse 28. Notice it says about 8 days after. After what? After he said some are going to do what? They're going to see the kingdom of God before they die. Well, guess what? It's going to happen right now. About 8 days after Jesus said this, he took Peter, John, and James with him, and he went up into a mountain to pray. And as he was praying, the appearance of his face changed, and his clothes became as bright as a flash of lightning. Two men, Moses and Elijah, appeared in glorious splendor talking with Jesus. They spoke about his departure, which he was about to bring to fulfillment at Jerusalem. Peter and his companions were very sleepy, but when they became fully awake, they saw his glory and the two men standing with him. As the men were leaving Jesus, Peter said to him, "Master, it's good for us to be here. Let us put up three shelters, one for you, one for Moses, and one for Elijah." He didn't know what he was saying. I can identify with that. While he was speaking, a cloud appeared and enveloped them, and they were afraid as they entered the cloud. And a voice came from the cloud saying, "This is my son whom I've chosen. Listen to him." What happened? It's near the end of his ministry. Why? Jesus knows they're going to have to believe. And it's not about how much faith. It's the object of their faith. So Jesus, we learn from Philippians 2, he veils his glory. What all that means is he came in the form of a servant. And by the way, when his clothes were bright and lightning, it wasn't like light came from heaven. Literally what he did in this moment is he pulled back his humanity, and literally the light, it's metamorphosized. It is from the inside out. Light came out of Jesus, and I mean it was brighter than the sun. And then after that, then here's Elijah and Moses. What did they do? The two characters that brought revelation and truth, Moses, the Ten Commandments, Elijah, the restoring Israel, the two most important witnesses. If I'm a little Jewish boy growing up in that day, Peter, John, and James, they're the two heroes of our faith. So now I see the light coming out of Jesus. Then I get the testimonies that this isn't just some experience. Here's Moses, and here's Elijah, and then a cloud envelops, and I'm scared to death, and you hear the very voice of God. "This is my son. Believe in him." Do you understand what God's doing? He's letting these three guys see who Jesus is. And when you see who he really is, then what we'll watch later is doing what he says isn't all that hard. He's God. He's all powerful. He's faithful. He'll never let you down. Well, after they have this experience, they're going to go down the mountain. And as they go down the mountain, I want you to notice how specific and why the author is letting us know these are connected. When the voice had spoken, they found Jesus alone. The disciples kept this to themselves and told no one at the time what they had seen. Then notice the time marker again. The next day. The next day. All this goes together. When they came down from the mountain, a large crowd met him. And a man in the crowd called out, "Teacher, I beg you, look at my son, for he's my only child." A spirit seizes him, and suddenly he screams, and it throws him into convulsions so that he foams at the mouth. It scarcely ever leaves him, and it's destroying him. "I begged your disciples to drive it out, but they could not." Why? What's Jesus say? What's the text say? Look in your Bible. "Oh, unbelieving and perverse generation," Jesus replied, "how long shall I stay with you and put up with you? Bring your son to me." Even while the boy was coming, the demon threw him to the ground in a convulsion. But Jesus rebuked the evil spirit, healed the boy, and gave him back to his father. And they were all amazed at what? The greatness of God. And while everyone was marveling at what Jesus did, he said to his disciples, "Listen carefully to what I'm about to tell you." He's setting them up. Look, there's going to be challenges. The Son of Man is going to be betrayed into the hands of men. But they didn't understand what this meant. It was hidden from them, so they didn't grasp it. And they were afraid to ask him about it. He's preparing them for his leaving, and he's giving them promises. And how did he heal the boy? Did he touch him? What did he do? He spoke. "You can trust my word. There's power in my word."
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2: 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When's the last time you really thought clearly about how important faith is? Not just faith, but a radical faith. You know, there's certain things you know without a doubt are God's will for you to do. But it takes faith, which involves risk, to step out and do them. I just want to ask you, what went through your mind as you heard today's teaching? What did God bring to your mind that you said to yourself within, you know, I'm not living by faith. God values faith. What God wants more than anything else is for me to trust Him. Well, the next question becomes, wow, how do I do that? How do I grow my faith? What's it going to look like? I hope you'll be with us for our next broadcast, because we're going to walk through a process where we will learn exactly how Jesus developed faith in His disciples. 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
4: I'm Ruth Kramer with Mission Network News. Israel hits Lebanon's capital, killing a senior Hezbollah commander. Tit-for-tat strikes between Hezbollah and Israel have spared Beirut up until now. Hard for Lebanon's Camille Melki says,
5: "Oh, we have a ceasefire. We really don't have a cessation of fire. Every day there has been death, there has been destruction."
4: Diplomacy runs parallel to ongoing violence. The United States will host new talks between Israeli and Lebanese ambassadors next week.
5: U.S.'s best interest is to separate Lebanon from the control of the Iranian regime.
4: Continued fighting in southern Lebanon means more displacement and people in need. Heart for Lebanon recently added 2,600 new families to its aid roster. Pray for believers, distributing both physical help and gospel hope. And a series of attacks along a key highway in eastern Kenya has communities on edge. One incident just a couple weeks ago saw seven Christians in a farming community killed by Muslim Somali herdsmen. Government leaders say the escalating situation should be declared a national emergency. To Greg Kelly with Unknown Nations, Kenya's Christians have a clear mission.
6: There's all kinds of Christian churches, hundreds and hundreds of evangelical, amazing churches in Nairobi that really need to begin mobilizing and sending workers to the east.
4: Many Somali Muslims live in eastern Kenya along the border with Somalia. And Somalia is where the Al-Shabaab Islamic terrorist group is based. So pray that the Kenyan church will rally and that God will open the door for Somali people to receive the gospel. Find your place in the story at missionnews.org. 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I'm Ruth Kramer.
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13: If Jesus did not abandon me in the dark hours of the cross, would he ever leave me now? Christ has defeated every sin, so I can cast all my burdens upon him. And if he suffered the full penalty for my sin in my place, can anything in my life now be considered judgment?
12: 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Greer. I'm your host, Molly Vidovich. You're joining us in a study from the book of Psalms called Question Everything. And today we're diving into an important issue that a lot of Christians are afraid to address. How do we talk to God when we're feeling abandoned, overwhelmed, or maybe even angry? I'm sure you've been there. So is it okay to tell him that? Is it okay to even feel that? Or are we supposed to put on a happy face and recite how good he is, even if that's not how we feel? To answer that question, Pastor JD takes us back to the Psalms for a part two of a message he titled, Will Life Ever Get Better?
13: Psalm 88, verse 1. Psalm 88 is our psalm. Lord, you are the God who saves me. Day and night I cry out to you. Verse 3, I am overwhelmed with troubles and my life draws near to death. I am counted among those who go down to the pit. I am like one without strength. I am set apart with the dead, like the slain who lie in the grave, whom you remember no more, who are cut off from your care. You have put me in the lowest pit, God, in the darkest depths. Your wrath lies heavily on me. You have overwhelmed me with all your waves. You have taken me from my closest friends and have made me repulsive to them. I am confined and cannot escape. My eyes are dim with grief. I call to you, Lord, every day. Every day I spread out my hands to you. Why, Lord, why do you reject me and hide your face from me? From my youth I have suffered and been close to death. I have borne your terror and I'm in despair. Your wrath has swept over me. Your terrors have destroyed me. All day long they surround me like a flood. They have completely engulfed me. You have taken me from friend and neighbor. Darkness is my closest friend. The end. And all God's people said, what the heck? Right? I mean, that's it. That's the last verse God chose to include this psalm in his Bible. Why? Because sometimes our lives feel like that. We don't know the specific condition the psalmist is in. We can tell that it involves personal betrayal, verse 18. Friend and neighbor have deserted me, have become repulsive to my closest friends. Have you ever experienced that kind of pain? And then there's the loneliness. As I've talked to people who've gone through intense, sustained times of pain, they say one of the worst things is the loneliness, because even people that love you just can't understand what you're going through if they've not gone through it themselves. The psalmist feels like God even cannot understand. In fact, if anything, it seems like God is against him. He keeps saying throughout the psalm, Lord, you did this to me. Verse 15 summarizes the psalmist's feeling. I'm in despair. Despair means not only am I in pain now, despair means I have no hope it will ever get any better. This guy is way past the question, will life ever get better? He has resolved that it will not. And then he ends the psalm. He puts a period. And we all sit here looking at it saying, what in the world? But then look at how Psalm 89 opens. Psalm 89, verse 1, I will sing of the steadfast love of the Lord forever. With my mouth, I will make known your faithfulness to all generations. Verse 8, you are entirely faithful, O Lord. You rule the oceans. You subdue their storm-tossed waves. For Jewish people at the time, the ocean was the great unknown. And a hurricane at the ocean was like the uncontrolled power. You, God, control the uncontrollable. Verse 10, you crushed the great sea monster. Scholars say this was a reference to Egypt, Israel's great enemy from across the sea. You scattered your enemies with your mighty arm. Everything in the world is yours. You created it all. You created north and south, Mount Tabor, which marked the western boundary of Israel, and Mount Hermon, which marked the eastern boundary of Israel. Verse 21, the Lord says, I will steady him with my hand, with my powerful arm, I will make him strong. The enemy shall not outwit him, the wicked shall not humble him. I will crush his foes before him and strike down those who hate him. I will extend his rule over the sea, his dominion over the rivers. He will call out to me, you are my Father, my God, and the rock of my salvation. No, I will not break my covenant with you. I will not take back a single word that I have said. How are these two psalms placed side by side? You see, here's what Psalm 89 assures you. I encourage you to jot these things down. Psalm 89 assures you, number one, that God's steadfast love rules over everything in your life. He rules the raging sea, verse 9, which represent life's most chaotic elements. This for you would be the cancer cell, the unexpected job loss, the sudden departure of your spouse, the random accidents. Number two, God's steadfast love is not always immediately apparent to us. You see, the psalmist in Psalm 88 cannot see any evidence of God's steadfast love. Even in Psalm 89, he would say this, verse 46, O Lord, how long will this go on? Are you going to hide yourself forever? See, you can't always see it. Sometimes you may never see it in this life. And if your faith depends on seeing the resolution of your faith in this life, you're never going to make it. You are a crisis of faith walking around waiting to happen. Number three, God's steadfast love shapes the glorious conclusion of his plan. Think about it. You could already, most of you, if you've been a believer for any amount of time, you can already look at some of the chapters in your life that were the most painful, in which you could not understand what was going on. You can already look at those and see how God was working something good in your life, can't you? The divorce taught you to depend on God. The struggle with the addiction taught you how much you were in need of grace. The death refocused your faith. The lost job woke you up out of a life of materialism. Well, here's the question. If now, with only a very limited perspective and limited wisdom, if already you can see a reason for some of the pain in your life, don't you think that given enough perspective and God's wisdom, you will see a reason for all of it? All Psalm 88s prayed long enough eventually turn into Psalm 150s. And in order for you to experience the joy of Psalm 150, see, sometimes you got to go through a Psalm 88. Number four, we behold God's steadfast love for us and the rejection of his anointed one. You see, around here we say that you can summarize the gospel in four words, Jesus in my place. It's not just that Jesus died for the sins of the world. He died for my sins. I was on his mind when he died on the cross. It was my transgressions, my rebellion, my pride, my impurity that put the nails in his hands and his feet, that gladly he went to the cross for, so he could suffer the penalty in my place. He was rejected in my place. He went through Psalm 88 in my place so that I would never have to be rejected and go through that. So when I feel like God has forsaken me, I'm wrong. I have to be. If Jesus did not abandon me in the dark hours of the cross, would he ever leave me now? Christ has defeated every sin, so I can cast all my burdens upon him. And if he suffered the full penalty for my sin in my place, can anything in my life now be considered judgment? Because see, if I've received Jesus, there's no more wrath left for me. There's no more payment. There's no more penalty. There's no more anger. There's no condemnation for those of us that are in Christ Jesus. Therefore, suffering now is not God's judgment or anger on me, because that was poured out on Jesus. Suffering is part of God's, listen, good salvation processes in my life. Tim Keller says it this way: suffering is at the heart of the Christian story. Suffering is the result of our turn away from God, and therefore it was the way through which God himself in Jesus Christ came and rescued us for himself. And now it is how we suffer that comprises one of the main ways that we become great and Christ-like, holy and happy, and a crucial way that we show the world the love and the glory of our Savior. You see, even suffering in the hands of an ever-loving, omnipotent Father becomes a surgical tool for God's good purposes in our lives. Which leads me to number five. In the midst of pain, we experience God's steadfast love for us in his steadfast presence with us. The psalmist would say this, verse 15, happy are those, there's that word again, it's our third week with it, Hebrew ashrei, happy are those who walk in the light of your presence, O Lord. You see, what the psalmist has that can never be taken away, that gives him joy, is the presence of God. I love how David would talk about this in Psalm 3. David in Psalm 3 opens the psalm by talking about his problems. Oh Lord, how many are my foes? Many are rising against me. Look at this. But you, oh Lord, you are a shield about me. It's one thing, or around me. It's one thing to have a shield in front of you, which is where you typically keep a shield. What happens when you have a shield in front of you and somebody attacks you from the behind? Right? So when you have a shield around you, that means they can't attack you from the front, the back, the left, the right, the up, the down, because you're covered everywhere. In other words, God, you protect me from the north, the south, the east, and the west. There's not a single direction that anything the enemy can bring at me that will separate me from your love, because you have covered me and you are a shield about me. You are, he says, my glory. Notice he didn't say God is giving him glory, but that God is his glory. Knowing him, possessing him, that is glory. Here's a question for you. Is glory something you want God to give to you, or is glory something that God is to you? When you think about God giving you glory, are you talking about him giving you a better marriage, a new job, personal vindication, or is glory simply knowing God, that he is your glory? Christ in us, Paul would say, that's the hope of glory. So when my outward man perishes, I can rejoice because my inward man is renewed day by day, and I can know Christ through these sufferings, so that I can think that it's not even worthy to compare what suffering is happening to the outward man if the inward man is coming to know Christ, because that is my glory. And that, he says, you are the lifter of my head. Though my head is bowed down with suffering, the presence of God, God reaches down and he lifts it up. And he says to me, do not be afraid when you pass through the water. See, I will be with you. And through the rivers, they will not overwhelm you. When you walk through the fire, you will not be burned, because I am with you, and nothing can ever happen to you that I will not turn into the miraculous through you. It's like a father, he says in Psalm 89, who looks with compassion on his struggling, heartbroken child and just reaches down and gently lifts his head and says, don't be afraid. I'm not going to let anything happen to you. I'm never leaving your side. I'm going to make everything okay. That is what gives us the assurance that all these things are working together for good in our lives.
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13: Brad Hambrick, our pastoral counselor here, wrote a great article on Rome. We call it the Dilemma of Romans 8:28. Romans 8:28, if you're not familiar with it, is a verse that Christians quote a lot where it says, all things work together for good. He said the dilemma is that sometimes in the midst of suffering, that verse almost sounds trite. Oh, all things are working together for good. It's all going to be happy. Everything's going to be fine. It doesn't feel like that. He said, but what happens is you don't read the two verses before that, which is what makes it feel trite. For the two verses before that say that God has given us his Spirit, who has united himself to our spirit. Listen, who searches our hearts and makes groanings on our behalf, which cannot be uttered. Searches is the word for explore. What it means is that the Spirit of God is in your heart, searching the deep caverns of your pain and expressing them on your behalf to God with words that you don't even know how to utter. In other words, he can put things into words that you do not even know how to articulate. This is no distant God who promises us that one day it's all going to work out. This is a God who has united himself to us in our pain and feels that pain with us. And his presence in us, Paul says, assures us of his good plan for us. Because you can be sure that he will never leave you or forsake you. And if you know that he will never leave you or forsake you, then you are assured that he will accomplish the good purposes he has determined for you. His presence in me assures me of his good purposes for me. And so when I cannot grasp his plan, I can cling to his presence. And when I do not understand what he is doing, the Spirit inside of me reaches up and says, Abba, Father. And the Spirit of God lifts my head and says, put your head up. Because this that I have worked in you will lead to exactly what I have said it will lead to. Not a word will falter. Number six, in the midst of pain, we are right to pray for the inbreaking of God's steadfast love. The psalmist in Psalm 89 calls out on God to act, and he expects God to act. He's like, God, change this situation. Help me now. You see, some Christians act like suffering has no place in a believer's life. But other Christians act like it's wrong to ask God to release you from suffering. Almost like you should delight in it and rejoice in it and you just want it. Both are completely wrong. I know that suffering can be part of God's good plan for me, but I want to see God's goodness break into my family. Why? Because I'm a dad, and dads love to see goodness poured onto their kids. God is a dad. I want to see goodness break into this church. I want to see goodness break into your lives. I want to see it break into your families, into this community. You see, as believers, we are commissioned not only to endure suffering, we are commissioned to bring blessing, which means we look at broken places in the world and we say, it's not right that those people live in poverty. It's not right that those people are captive. It's not right that those girls are still trapped in the sex slave trade. It's not right that these children don't have homes. It's not right that these families are broken. God, won't you do something? And we lay hold of the goodness of God. And we believe in it, and we yearn for it, and we pray for it, and we work for the inbreaking of that love everywhere we can, beginning with our families and our church, this whole community, and in every nation we can get to on earth. Sometimes we live in Psalm 88, but we do so with the hope of Psalm 89. Let me share with you a letter from a woman who has gone through what I consider to be her own Psalm 88. I want you to listen to how she walked through this. If you, she says, had asked me what I was thankful for before September of last year, I would have said that I'm thankful for my family, my home, my job, and for the love of God. For a husband who loves and cares for me, for four children, age 14, 11, 9, and 5, who are all healthy and happy. For a home I never dreamed I could have had. For a career that not only fulfills me, but allows me to work from home. But in October, my Christian husband, completely out of the blue, left me and our children for somebody else who left her husband as well. This other family were friends of ours. We had vacationed with them on three separate occasions. I thought she was my closest friend. She goes on to talk about the disputes with her husband, the court battles, the devastation to her kids. Now, a year later, my husband is still gone, still with his new family. And he has told me that they will be a part of my kids' lives and that I need to just get used to that and not hate her. My kids are still dealing with the impact that their daddy left. They are depressed, angry, confused, and frustrated. My oldest has started questioning his faith. He is rebelling against all authority. He is lashing out at his family. My house is now up for sale, a short sale, which will likely turn into a foreclosure. And when and if that happens, we have no idea where we will move. And yet, in the midst of all this, I've come to know God on a different level, to see him work in a way that I'd only heard about. You see, I'd never really had a big tragedy in my life, never really had to depend on God. I mean, sure, I prayed about my problems and I saw God work, but never like this. I never had the need to really rely on God, to just fall into him and rest on him. When I needed God's comfort before, the image in my head was me clinging to Jesus and him hugging me. My image now is me just completely collapsed and him carrying me. And it is awesome. In the midst of this horrible situation where my whole identity and where my family has been attacked, I see glimpses of what God is doing and how our lives will be changed. And I get excited to see who I get to be at the end of all this. She uses the metaphor of being in a race. She's like, it's like you're running in a race when all of a sudden rain begins to fall, a torrential rain, and then it creates this huge mud puddle, this mud pit between you and the finish line. You can't go around it. You got to go through it. She says, and every step becomes painful and you don't know how you can go on. She says, and you want to give up. She says, but then you look up and you can see the finish line. And she said, it's like at the finish line, there's like at the end of a car wash, a rinse that you go through that just cleanses you from all the mud. She says, and right beyond that is the glorious sun. And she says, that's what I'm excited to be able to get to, because the person I will be there will be stronger, with more understanding of how to run this race, with more knowledge of God and with satisfaction and peace. Yes, I am tired, but I'm also energized by the experience. I can't wait to learn more from the Heavenly Father. I cannot wait to use what God has taught me. I have explained it to my children like this. In every fairy tale, there's always a tragedy. And the protagonist faces that adversity, overcomes that adversity, and thrives because of it. God is giving each of us our fairy tale. What do you see at the end of your life? What do you do when you feel like life is never going to get better? Jot these down. Pray Psalm 88 to God. It's okay to pray Psalm 88. It's okay. In fact, you want to jumpstart a boring prayer life? Why don't you write some of your own psalms to God? Do not think that he is going to be afraid of your anger, your tears, your doubts. He welcomes those things. You want to know how I know? Because he put Psalm 88 in the Bible. So why don't you just be brutally honest with God for the first time in your life? Pray Psalm 88. Write a lament. This can actually be an act of faith, by the way. Because in writing the lament, you're saying, God, somehow I think your love is deeper than all this. Pray Psalm 88 to God. Preach Psalm 89 to yourself. Preach Psalm 89 to yourself. Here's three statements I want you to learn to make in the midst of a Psalm 88. I choose not to fear because God is with me. I choose not to doubt because God is in control. I choose not to despair because God is good. Notice saying I choose means it's probably not how you feel. I feel good. fear. I feel doubt. I feel despair, but I choose not to fear, not to doubt, not to despair, because God is with me. God is in control and God is good. You see, people say, where's the faith in Psalm 88? It's in the fact that the psalmist put it where he put it, because he put it right before Psalm 89, showing that even in our darkest hours, God is transforming the story of our lives into total praise. So pray honestly, Psalm 88, and then preach Psalm 89. And if you're with a friend who's in the midst of Psalm 88, do not start beating them over the head with Psalm 89. Sit with them in Psalm 88 for a long time. But you do so with the hope, with the anchor of Psalm 89.
12: 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I'm Molly Vidovich, and next week we're getting into another pressing question. 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
1: They call it a ration book, part of everyone's daily life in the communist nation of Cuba. But now with sparse shelves and the supply lines dwindling, there's not much available. A ration book no longer provides for the basic necessities.

After the revolution, Cuba survived on trade and support from the Soviet Union. But when it collapsed in the 90s, the impact rolled into Cuba like an economic tsunami. Today, Cubans refer to those years as the quote-unquote special period. Without Soviet support, then everything fell apart. Food was scarce, essentials hard to come by. Eventually, Cuba made other arrangements for trade, but those who lived through that period say that what's happening now is worse. The economy in free fall, prices skyrocketing. Where can the Cuban people turn? Well, if there's a silver lining, it's this. According to pastors all over Cuba, more and more Cubans are turning to the Lord. Welcome to Haven Today. I'm David Wolin, sharing the great story that's all about Jesus. Today we're wrapping up a series called Crisis in Cuba, and I just want to say thank you on behalf of Haven and El Faro de Redención to the hundreds of listeners who have already responded this week with a gift of support. Some left comments, and I'll just read a few of them. Ernest K. from Shreveport, Louisiana, said he's glad we're standing with the Spanish broadcast in Cuba to continue sharing Jesus. Helen V. from Halstead, Pennsylvania, said thank you for letting me be a small part of the Haven team. Time is short. Jesus is coming soon. And amen to that. Judy L. from San Angelo, Texas, said, thank you for sharing the gospel. May the Lord bless you and the people of Cuba. May the hearts of the unbelievers be open to the truth of the Lord Jesus Christ. Well, again, thank you so much to everybody who's already given in response to the current need and have taken advantage of the matching challenge that was pledged by a handful of ministry friends. The challenge total is $84,000 to help us reach the $171,000 goal. That's basically half covered by that generous match. It was given with the prayerful desire to inspire Haven listeners to rise up and meet the rest of the need. And the good news is we're getting close, about 78% of the goal covered, which is amazing. And there is a balance left. So I want to encourage you as we get into this final stretch, if you have not made your gift, there is still time left. Again, El Faro is a ministry under Haven's umbrella, but these are expenses and funds exclusively to send the gospel to Cuba. Give us a call at 865-HAVEN, 865-HAVEN, or you can give online at haventoday.org. Again, haventoday.org. And now we'll get started with a song of worship pointing us to the missionary heart of God. Let the nations be glad, with Matt Boswell and Matt Pop.

0: Well, it's the call of the kingdom, and if we love the Lord, that call should be resonating in our hearts as well. That's the heart of Christ for the world. The song was Let the Nations Be Glad with Matt Boswell and Matt Papa. This is Haven Today. I'm David Wolin, and here on the final day of our series focusing on the crisis in Cuba and what the Lord is doing there. And honestly, it shouldn't surprise us that he is at work. We all face trials and difficulties. The Lord always responds with a supply of grace and provision sufficient for the need when we seek him. And that never means that we're not going to suffer. We usually often do in life, but that also is God ordained and with a purpose. And so I'm just going to read a few verses here from one of my favorite sections of scripture. I read this just earlier this morning. It's from Romans chapter 5, starting in verse 1. It says, "Therefore, since we have been justified by faith, we have peace with God through our Lord Jesus Christ. Through him, we have also obtained access by faith into this grace in which we stand, and we rejoice in the hope of the glory of God." And it would be so easy just to stop right there, because that truly is a statement of the Christian life, the priceless treasure that we have as children of God. We are justified by faith. That's our legal standing. And in the place of condemnation, which we deserve, we have peace with God. It's all by grace. And we're waiting for the glory to come. And so we have joy and hope in the meantime. But, and this is really so important, what Paul says next is that actually there's more to the Christian life than just this. The kind of hope we have is more complex. It's a hope that the Lord builds into us, perhaps a little bit like the way that an athlete builds muscle and strength. So verse 3, and this is critically important as we consider what the Lord is doing through his church in Cuba and what they're experiencing right now. Paul writes, "Not only that, but we rejoice in our sufferings, knowing that suffering produces endurance, and endurance produces character, and character produces hope, and hope does not put us to shame, because God's love has been poured into our hearts through the Holy Spirit who has been given to us." God is building up the character of his church in Cuba in this present moment. And he's refining the church, and he's using this moment to use the church as a witness of his goodness and faithfulness and presence in their midst. And in the midst of all of this, there is a miraculous hope. If you've ever gone through a season of suffering, just leaning heavily on the Lord for day-to-day survival, his renewal, his presence feels just like this. You can feel God's love being poured into your heart through the Holy Spirit moment by moment. And so now sitting next to me here on this final day of this series called Crisis in Cuba is Pastor Danny Rojas. He's the host of the broadcast ministry to Cuba, El Faro de Redención. Danny, we just heard this in Romans 5, and it really does remind me of the witness of the church in Cuba, how God is doing this very thing, filling them with hope in the midst of suffering. And he's been doing that. We've seen it, haven't we?
1: Indeed. I think that that's the part that is so encouraging. It's encouraging on different levels. You know, it's encouraging because it's wonderful to see these people that are facing such difficult problems and intense, you know, on a personal level, on the level of the society. You know, they're all going through this hard time, and yet they are strong in the Lord. They're preaching Jesus. They're witnessing to their neighbors through deeds and through words. And that's encouraging. But the other level is it's a reminder of how powerful God's word is and how true it is. It's promised, isn't it? As it says in another scripture, these light afflictions are working a great eternal glory. Amen.
0: Yes.
1: And,
0: Amen.
1: That encourages me so much. You know, I love to see them blossoming under these trials, and I love to see God's word confirmed.
0: Yes, amen. Well, today we have another interview with a pastor in Cuba who ministers near Havana, and you sat down with him to record this when you were in Cuba just a few weeks ago, correct?
1: Yes. It's Pastor Ulises Siegenhirt. Nice German-sounding name, but very Cuban.
0: Okay, he is Cuban, and this was recorded in Spanish. This is actually we're going to hear you speaking in Spanish, but then we're going to hear it translated in English. And we've got our producer of El Faro, Moises Luna, helping out with that. So let's listen in.
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3: my brother Pastor Ulises, we have an audience in North America listening right now on Haven Today about Cuba, and I want them to hear from a Cuban pastor what Cubans are experiencing right now, and in particular what the Cuban church is experiencing, and then tell us how we can pray for them. Let's keep it brief because this is for a radio program.
4: Well, we are living through the greatest crisis this country has known, at least since the triumph of the revolution in 1959, and the crisis affects every area of life. There is an energy crisis, there is no electricity in homes, there is a transportation crisis, there's no public transportation because there's no fuel, no oil. There's a food crisis, and one thing leads to another. You know, there's also a water crisis. Some communities have gone for weeks without running water. The supply of medicine is also affected because there's no production of medicine. In other words, Cuba is immersed in a total crisis. And the only way out is for there to be a change in the country in every sense, economic, political, and social, because the danger is that a country cannot survive very long in this same condition. We are facing a humanitarian crisis that perhaps the world is still not fully aware of. And in short, it is a total crisis. And of course, it is also a moral crisis, a crisis of values, and a deep spiritual crisis. People are living without hope. For many years, the communist system in Cuba tried to take control of every area of human life, almost as if it were God.

0: true and undefiled religion is this: to care for widows and orphans in their distress and to keep oneself unstained from the world. And that is what the church is doing. This has been a wonderful opportunity for the church to leave its buildings and go serve in the streets. And they are doing it. They are doing it almost by instinct, because we did not really have a culture of this. But I believe the Lord has moved us and equipped us to do it. So today, a great majority of the Cuban church is focused on serving those in need.
1: Okay,
2: for the North American listener, maybe this is the question that they're asking. How is it that a church where everyone suffers the same hardships can still rise up and do that kind of work? Answer that briefly and then tell us how we can pray for you.
0: The resource the Cuban church has is its hands and feet to serve. Many times we have seen that even with very little, we can still bless others. I believe the church is also learning that it must take responsibility. Even in the middle of this crisis, we cannot depend completely on outside help. First you depend on the state, then you depend on another state. No, the church must learn responsibility. Now, the situation is real, brother. We would love to not have to depend on anyone, but instead be the ones who give. But this should not create a sense of inferiority. We are brothers in Christ, not some who give and others who receive, because those of us who receive are receiving in order to give. So that is one way you can help, my brother. We help however you can by sending resources to help meet those needs we have talked about.
2: And how can we pray for your church and for you?
0: Brother, many people have asked me this. I would ask them to just pray that God would help me be a good pastor for my community. That's my prayer, that I would be a good pastor for my community. And when I say my community, I'm also thinking about my family, and that I would be a good pastor for my family and a good pastor, again, for the community. Someone who cares for people and provides for their needs in the love of Christ. Pray that the church would be strengthened in the Lord, that it would hold fast to Christ. He is our only hope. Pray this way for the church in Cuba.
3: It was Pastor Ulysses from Havana, Cuba, and an interview recorded by and with Danny Rojas on his recent trip to Cuba, and the voice of Moises Luna from the Alfaro team helping out with translation. Well, Danny, we have one more guest to introduce in a moment, but anything you want to just underscore or respond to coming out of that clip with Pastor Ulysses there?
2: Pastor Ulysses and so many other pastors that I've been in Cuba are the real deal. Yeah, I just want to say that.
3: Well, now, helping us close out our series on the crisis in Cuba, we thought it would be really nice to hear from the most recent guest that you took with you into Cuba, Danny. This was before the oil blockade began, but it was the last time we were able to take a guest in with us. And it's always so encouraging to hear from those who have visited Cuba for the very first time and share their first impressions. And so, Tom Anderson, you're no stranger to global missions. You've been a pastor yourself. You went to Cuba with El Faro. And so, first of all, thank you for sitting down with us today. Good to have you.
4: Oh, it's so great to be here. I'm seriously honored to be with both you and Danny. I have so much respect for you as you teach Jesus each and every day. And so thank you for letting me be a part of this.
3: Well, Tom, since many listening right now have never been to that country, I wonder if you could just share some thoughts about what you saw and how the Lord ministered to you while you were there.
4: When you asked me to go to Cuba, it was, you know, you have this mindset that it's a very dark island, politically, economically, and spiritually dark. And that was my mindset. Mm. And but if I jump 5 days or the day that I left, I don't want to leave, Jesus. You're here, and you're moving, and the people and the pastors are on fire for you. And you said, I've been a pastor all my life, and I felt so humbled to be in the presence of these people who love Jesus. And Danny and Moises were so encouraging, as because I don't know the language, but I could hear that the Spirit was moving. And so when I left, I was just thinking, in him was the life. Mm. And that life was the light of men. Mm. And the light shines in the darkness, but the darkness has not overcome it. And so El Faro, meaning

0: lighthouse. El Faro was literally a lighthouse for Cuba. And when I walked away from that country, I said, when do I get to go back? And I said, you know what? The church in Cuba is alive and well, and it is growing, and God is shining his light in Cuba. And if I can't, if I could just take a couple quick stories. Number one is,
1: sure,
0: Pastor UCL was just amazing to us and led us. And we went to his house the second day. And then right away they jumped into recording and just talking about Jesus and opening their Bibles and sharing the word of God on air. And then they showed us where we were going to go to church the next day. And it's a house. And the church was a backyard with a patio and wooden benches. And then they showed me this beautiful cross they had handmade with lights behind it and these beautiful beams. And I believe it was a father and son who made that. And I was looking through pictures last night and I saw that. And I literally, when I stood in that backyard, I just began to weep. Because Jesus was there.
2: Yeah.
0: And the next day when we went to church, people raising hands, people worshiping God, the word of God, the Bible was open and being taught the word. And then afterwards, I mean, I was greeted by every single person in that church with a hug. And it wasn't just like, oh, shake a hand. It was a hug. And you could just see
2: to
0: that
2: Cuba.
0: God was there. And they said, also, we're starting these little Bible schools. I said, well, where? They took me into their home. There was desk. And in the evenings, young men and women would come and that they would share the word of God so that one day they might go to the next town. They might go to the next area and start their own church. And like Danny said, not some big massive church, but a home church that is touching the community of Jesus. And the next one was the last day that we were there, and we went to a church, and again, I'm just in awe of what's going on, and they're talking and they're sharing, and I looked over at the pastor's desk and I saw these stack of books. So I like books, and I went over and I look, and it was the study of Greek and the study of Hebrews and just the study of the word of God. And I said, where do you get books like this? And they said, El Faro, we are being prepared. And that's what Haven gets to do. And Haven gets to be a part of that. And El Faro is bringing pastors together so that the word of God can go out. And as we lift up the name of Jesus over the country of Cuba, this beautiful island, yes, political darkness. Economic darkness. I saw piles of trash on the streets. And if I looked at this country with my eyes, I would say darkness, darkness, darkness. But I got a chance to see El Faro at work. I got a chance to see Jesus at work. And I'll tell you, Danny, you love Jesus. You love your calling. You love Cuba, and you especially love the Cuban people. We didn't go to a restaurant. We didn't ride in a taxi, which I have a 55 Chevrolet taxi. That's my car. But we, without Danny, praying with them and telling them about Jesus. And I was wondering, can you even talk openly about Jesus? But Danny has an anointing on his life to lead El Faro, to lead this white lighthouse, and to share in the darkness. And it's an amazing thing to see what God is doing and how these pastors are being equipped to be men and women of God, to share the word of God and the word that changes lives for all of eternity. And I can't wait to go back. Thank you for allowing me.
1: Oh, absolutely. Thank you, Tom. And thank you, Danny. It was a great place to end, I think. So thank you for sharing your heart. And look forward to see what the Lord is going to do.
2: Thank you, Tom.
0: Praise God. Thank you, Jesus.
1: This is Haven Today. I'm David Wolin. One last time, I want to invite you to be part of what the Lord is doing in Cuba. It's amazing to consider how the gospel reach is expanding across the board. And as you partner with the ministry of El Faro, El Faro is partnering with the Cuban church. Individual believers and pastors, and of course the lost, are hearing hope. They're finding the Lord Jesus. So in the midst of the international crisis and chaos, which is a problem with no solution in sight yet, there is still reason for hope. And you can be part of that hope by helping to meet a very real need. We started this week needing to raise $171,332 by June 30th. These are the funds that put the gospel on the airwaves to reach Cuba through El Faro de Redención. And thanks to several generous friends, we have made a dent. They've pledged to give $84,000. That's a matching challenge for Haven listeners. Will you rise up and meet it? There is still a little bit left, and this is the time to send hope in Christ to Cuba. 865-HAVEN is the number to call, 865-HAVEN, or you can go online to haventoday.org, haventoday.org. I'm David Wolman. Won't you come back again next time? We'll be keeping it all about Jesus. It's The Great Story, here on Haven Today.
2: The people who shape your life the most are often the ones who never stop showing up. Hi, I'm Mark Gothier with Crew and Making Your Life Count. 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Early mornings, late nights, car rides, conversations at the kitchen table. Prayers spoken quietly when no one else hears. These moments may seem ordinary, but over time, they shape hearts, build character, and leave a lasting imprint on a life. The Bible captures this kind of influence in Proverbs 31:28. Her children arise and call her blessed. That kind of blessing does not come from one big moment. It comes from a lifetime of steady love, sacrifice, and faithfulness. 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And for some, this day carries loss, distance, or pain. Wherever you find yourself today, this is true. God sees your story. 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What you do matters, and God sees it. So today, express gratitude where you can. Honor those who have poured into your life. And if you are one who gives that kind of love, remember this. What you do matters, and God sees it. For more ways to make your life count, visit crew.org/life.
3: 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Here is our address. It's 1354 East Sherwood Drive, Grand Junction, Colorado, 81501.
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Well, about 40 seconds have already gone by, and I'd say it's about time to come in here and say good evening. Welcome to Night Sounds. I'm Bill Pierce. And as I often do, I sit here a few minutes before coming on the air and greeting you, just to see what direction my mind is taking me. This program is unscripted, and we get into various kinds of thought patterns and ideas and topics. Tonight, I sort of reached beyond the border. By that, I mean outside of our understanding, for instance, into space. Or questions such as, what is it like 1 minute after you die? Not to be gloomy, necessarily, but it's something that every one of us is going to have to deal with sometime or another. And as I mentioned, it does not have to be gloomy or maudlin or depressing. In fact, I was just reading an article by a very well-known pastor in Chicago, Dr. Erwin Lutzer. Maybe you're used to hearing his name on Songs in the Night. He's the narrator of that program, has been for years. He was actually writing in a very well-known magazine about what happens after death, especially to those who believe in Jesus Christ, who conquered death at the resurrection. That's why we celebrate Easter. In one of the paragraphs in here, he asked the question, what can you expect as a believer 1 minute after you die? Well, he said, while relatives sorrow on earth, you will find yourself in new surroundings which just now are beyond our imaginations. Most probably, you will see angels who've been assigned to escort you to your destination. Just as the angels carried Lazarus to Abraham's bosom in the Gospel according to St. Luke, chapter 16, verse 22. Tonight's program is entitled Think Ahead. Do any of you recall a sort of a funny sign that came out years ago? It was supposed to bring a message of sorts. And it had those two words, think ahead. But the printer evidently misjudged the space he had, and the last three letters were sort of crunched into each other, like they'd hit a brick wall or something. So the message was, plan ahead, think ahead, not only in the amount of letters needed in the space on a line, but the basic message was, think ahead in your life. Tonight's program is exactly that. It has to do with 1 minute after death. Who of us really knows? But the Bible does have something to say about it all. Our music tonight will be comforting, and the lyrics, even of instrumentals, have to do with thinking ahead in our life. As David said in Psalm 23, yea, though I walk through the valley of the shadow of death, I will fear no evil, for thou art with me. And even that one sentence makes all the difference in the world. Who is with us as we pass through the shadow? Tonight's program, Think Ahead. We want our music to be comforting, too. So I've asked Phil Driscoll, master trumpeter, to play for us one of the old songs about Jesus, whom we will be with as we trust in Him forever.

Beautiful orchestration there, excellent trumpet playing, Phil Driscoll and Company. One of the old songs we haven't heard for a good long time. We shall see his lovely face some bright, glorious morning. This is Night Sounds, I'm Bill Pierce. What can you expect as a believer in Jesus Christ 1 minute after you die? You are keenly aware that you have arrived in heaven, and as you enter its gates, you see Christ, who welcomes you home, since he stood to welcome Stephen into the glories of heaven, in Acts chapter 7, verse 56. So, it's reasonable to believe he will be on hand to bid those who love and trust him, those in his family, as they enter. We'll know who he is, and certainly he would quite obviously know who we are if we believe in him, because we're part of his family. He calls you and me by name. We can look into his eyes and see compassion, love, understanding that we never saw on earth. And Mr. Lutzer continued, though you feel altogether unworthy, you know his welcome is genuine. You see the nail prints in his hands, which trigger memories that make you fall on your face in worship. And were it not for his tender hand helping you to your feet, you'd not be able to get up. Part of this is certainly conjecture, but as understanding the Word of God, it seems to me that some people have an extra glimpse in their hearts and minds and psyches, and I'm not getting into the psychic thing here, but there are those who have sensitivities given by God to tell us about it, to comfort us by His Spirit through His Word. So much is different in heaven, to say the least. Yet you are quite the same, he said. You have entered heaven without a break in consciousness. Back on earth, your friends will bury your body, but they cannot bury you. Just before Stephen died, he said, Lord Jesus, receive my spirit. He didn't say receive my body in Acts 7:59. Our personality will continue. Dr. Erwin Lutzer, whom we're quoting tonight, said, 1 minute after we die, our minds, our memories will be clearer than ever before. And we're reminded of Jesus' story in Luke, of the rich man who went to Hades with his memory intact. He knew his family on earth, pleading, I have five brothers. Death does not change what we know. Our personalities will go on with the same information we've stored in our minds today. What about sorrow? Somebody asked if we think we would have any remorse in heaven. Revelation chapter 7, verse 17. Yes, there might be a certain amount of remorse and remembrances of the past. There will be sorrow until God wipes away every tear from our eyes. When we think of the opportunities we squandered, when we consider how imperfectly we loved Christ on earth, there probably will be a certain amount of grief and remembrance. But such sorrow will vanish, because now the reality of what could have been dawns on us. Tonight's program, Think Ahead. I'm so glad you're there. I'm going to take just a few minutes break here and let you know that Night Sounds is on the air, and we will be leaving in a few moments. But when we do, I want to make sure that you have something in your hand. So many of you write and ask for copies of certain programs. Perhaps you have loved ones who've gone on before you into the glories of heaven, and you'd like to know more about this. That's why we make available copies of programs which our announcer will tell you about at the end of our program. And prayer. Until we get there, we uphold one another in prayer. Our burdens, we're still beleaguered here by pain and sorrow and suffering and stress and friction, but there it will be no more. However, we do continue in the reality of these moments
but with hope. If we can pray for you and help with your concerns, we want to do this. We meet together once a week, a couple of us, and we remember not only personally but individually your prayers. We discuss them. We want to know as much about them as we can, so if you do send in prayer requests, please, if you would, let us know as much detail as possible so we can pray intelligently for you. Our mailing address is Night Sounds, Wheaton, Illinois, 60189. If you'd like more information on this outreach, the phone number is area 815-636-9350. For those of you with computers who like to use email, it's Night Sounds Radio, that's one word, at AOL.com. We play music on the program all the time. Some of it we've been privileged to produce in the past, and there are about 10 to 13 albums now. I say 10, 11, 12, 13. I'm not sure how many albums we've done, more than those. But these are available through Night Sounds. If you'd like to ask for information or send for a catalog, that'd be the better idea. It would save time. Our mailing address, once again, Night Sounds, Wheaton, Illinois, 60189. Now and then we break from the traditional and get into the contemporary music, because we do have a lot of younger listeners with us each night. Right now I'd like to call on one of the foremost contemporary singers of our day, Stephen Curtis Chapman, as he sings about a song that he wrote with two words. It's with hope. We will all pass through the shadow of death unless Jesus Christ comes and takes us home with him before that moment of death arrives. How are we going to face it? With hope or with futility? Let's listen. Let's look ahead with our singer as he reminds us of those moments ahead of us. This is Night Sounds presenting Stephen Curtis Chapman with music of hope and joy.

Stephen Curtis Chapman, the song With Hope. And the subtitle of our time together, Think Ahead, certainly suggesting that we consider the future. 1 minute after we die, that's the subject matter, too, that we're considering tonight. Ann Martindale wrote, "Oh, how endless seems my walk. And I wish I'd hear God say, you've walked so far and are so weary. Come on home with me today." Oh, the heartaches and the burdens that his presence would erase. Oh, the warmth my soul would know from the sunshine of his face. Yes, I get a longing to go home and to see the one whose love makes my heart on earth so restless, till it rests with him above. Still a pilgrim down on earth, with a longing all the time for the open arms of Jesus and the home I know is mine. You can see how personal this is, because it has to do with family, the family of God. Paul, the apostle of Jesus, had no illusions as to whether heaven was better than earth. He was just longing to depart and be with Christ, which he said is better by far. And even our heroic attempts to extend our lives by a few days with respirators and other high-tech equipment would seem unnecessary if we could see what awaits us. Only on this side of the curtain is death our enemy. But just beyond that curtain, the monster turns out to be our friend. The label death is still on the bottle, but the contents are life eternal. Death can be our friend because it reminds us that heaven is near. So again, the strong suggestion is that we plan ahead, think ahead, accept Jesus Christ and his provision for you and me after we die. If you've never done it before, would you accept him into your heart, your life, your mind, intellect, thoughts, spirit, everything that makes you uniquely who you are? We want to close our program tonight musically with a beautiful song of the gospel speaking of the return of Jesus. As you know, historically, the eastern gate of Jerusalem is walled up until the time that Jesus returns, when it will then be open as he passes through. There are many graves on the other side of that closed gate, because those who want to be the first to see him at that moment that he comes through have asked to be buried there. Not superstition, just anticipation. But here's a song with which the 16 singing men close our time together tonight, a beautiful number entitled The Eastern Gate. As we listen, these are moments of reflection and prayer, introspection and thinking of the future, our future personally.

Just a word for those of you who are concerned about your future and destiny. In Jeremiah chapter 29, verse 13, God says, "You will seek me and find me when you seek me with all of your heart. I will be found by you, declares the Lord." Think about it. Plan ahead. Till we meet again, thanks so much for being there. May God bless you, give you a good day tomorrow. And until we meet once more, a peaceful good night to each and every one of you.

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For more information about where to hear the light near you,

Between a rock and a hard place. It's an old saying. It just means you're in a tough spot, an uncomfortable place. Hey, is that you right now? James tells us if anyone lacks wisdom, let him ask God. Hey, don't give up. And even if life feels upside down for you, hey, let the music bring some sanity as you focus on the goodness of God. I'm John Gager.

0: Amen.
1: Amen. Our typical human response to offense is to try all the wrong things. Silence, resentment, grudge, indifference, even plotting a way to maneuver and manipulate to get our offender in a vulnerable spot so we can twist the verbal knife once we've plunged it in. And none of this pleases God, nor does it work. Chuck Swindoll encourages us to have a heart of full forgiveness and grace in our family, relationships, in our work and school friendships, certainly in our church relationships. As James 4:17 puts it, to him who knows the right thing to do and does not do it, to him it is sin. Let's do the right thing with our anger.
2: Now that's a classic picture.
3: Let's see it. No, you cannot post that. You need to delete it now.
4: Wouldn't it be nice to have a delete button we could use in life so we could start all over again? It turns out we do. Well, God does. Billy Graham explains.
5: You can't change your past, but Christ can. Christ can change the past by covering your sins with his blood and forgiving all the sins and mistakes you ever made. God has an ability that you don't have. He has the ability to forget. He forgets our sins, and that's the most thrilling.

0: thought in the world is to go to bed at night and know that your sins are forgiven.
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2: 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We're trying to put some slack in your rope, and you're trying to stretch it as far as it'll go. And if you've got a step-parent holding the rope, well, that just makes it even more complicated for both of you. Definitely an EGR situation. 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

Well, when most of us think of Jesus and the story of his redemption, we start at the New Testament. 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You won't when you join us this week at thelandandthebook.org. A conversation right now about Jesus in the Old Testament at thelandandthebook.org. Here's Caleb and John.

0: That's Tyrion, and we're looking at about 20 minutes before the top of the hour. John Gager hanging out with you. For whatever reason, I've done a strange amount of travel in my life. Been to 41 different countries, and what makes coming home so glorious is that there waits for me somebody who loves me, my wife. See, I'm not going all those miles to be with the furniture again. No, home is what it is because of who is there. It's the who that makes the what. And boy, is that absolutely a snapshot of heaven itself. It's not the streets of gold. It's the presence of Jesus. That's what's going to make heaven so awesome. Finally home in heaven.
1: Need direction for your life? Here's Pastor Mark Jobe with a word of wisdom.
2: But there comes a point in time for every mother and every father where you have to release them to God. You have to say, God, they're yours. 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I release them. I can't control them, manipulate them. I can't orchestrate their decisions. I can't determine things about their life, but God, I've entrusted them to you. So God, take my son, take my daughter. They're yours. I pray that you would use them, that you would work in their life. I invite you to be in their life, but God, they are yours.
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3: Easter just doesn't get the attention that Christmas does, and I get it. Hey, this is Debbie Griffith. Christmas is about Jesus coming as a baby, and there's angels, and we receive presents and give presents. But really, Easter is the bigger gift. Isaiah 53:10 reveals that it was God's will for Christ to die, and the Lord makes his life an offering for sin. The cross was God's plan to redeem humanity, and that is a wonderful celebration. If you haven't experienced a relationship with God, then it's usually about religion. And while that may bring some sort of good feelings for doing good things, it's the good news of the gospel and what God did for us. Romans 3:25 says, God presented Christ as a sacrifice of atonement through the shedding of his blood. Repentance isn't about asking God for anything, but it's about turning to him and receiving what he has done for you every day. 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
0: Richard Allen founded the African American Episcopal Church in 1786. He, along with Reverend Absalom Jones, attended St. George Methodist Episcopal Church in Philadelphia. Allen wrote, "When the colored people began to get numerous in the church, they moved us from the seats we usually sat on. They told us to go to the gallery. As we got to our seats, the elder said, 'Let us pray.' We had not been on our knees very long when we heard rustling, scuffling, and low talking. I raised my head to see one of the elders pulling Reverend Jones off his knees. 'Wait till the prayer is over,' Reverend Jones said. The elder refused. Before the service ended, every black man, woman, and child, led by Allen, walked out of the church to start their own." Bridget Allen was a risk taker. He protested segregation in worship. Rahab was another risk taker. She was an innkeeper in ancient Jericho. She risked her life to save two Israelite spies. They had come to scout out her country, expecting to invade and conquer it. We read in Hebrews chapter 11 that Rahab's faith in God caused her to hide the spies. She took a great risk, but because of her faith, she not only preserved her own life, she preserved the life of her entire family. God honored Rahab's faith. She became an ancestor of King David and of Jesus Christ. Risk takers are rare, but we badly need them to stand for justice and righteousness.
1: If you'd like to learn more about God and His plan for your life, visit urbanministries.com.
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Welcome back. Or maybe just welcome if this is your first time with us. I'm John Gager, hoping to bring a little smile, a little hope into your day. We'll do that with some great music, of course, and some devotional thoughts, selected scripture. Speaking of all that, our playlist features We the Kingdom, Brooke the Jurtwood, Megan Woods. Here's Brian Weaver, Set a Fire.

0: Here's the thing. You have to have a rescue plan, and you have to follow it. Did you know that Jesus has a rescue plan for you? Oh, not just to help you in your daily troubles, but something much larger, much grander, much more serious. Rescue you from sin, the power of sin, the penalty of sin. You say, well, I'm not really that bad a guy. The Bible says we've all sinned and fallen short of the glory of God, and the wages or result of that sin is death. But the gift of God is eternal life through Jesus Christ our Lord. Have you made Jesus your Lord, made him your Savior, asked him to forgive you for the garbage that controls all of us apart from him? And he'll do that if you'll ask him. A friend will pray with you now. Talk to our volunteer at 888-NEED-HIM, 888-NEED-HIM.
1: Hi, I'm Todd Nettleton, and this is the Voice of the Martyrs Radio. When a man died in Chhattisgarh, India, his family buried him on their own property according to traditional tribal rites. But because three of his five sons are Christians, a mob of more than 500 villagers declared the burial an insult to their deities and attacked mourners with wooden sticks and slingshots. Several people were injured, and the family and other local Christians fled the village for weeks. The mob looted the family's property, burned their home, and vandalized the homes and churches of 15 other Christian families. Pray for this family as they return home and for Christians throughout Chhattisgarh who face growing hostility from religious extremists.
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3: People fail, but Jesus does not. I'm Cindy Tang with Moving Moments. So many of my friends have told me they've been hurt by the church. I get it. I've been there, done that. Because the church, well, it's made up of people. And we fail each other a lot. You know what I tell them? The church may fail you, but Jesus never will. In Hebrews 13:8, we're reminded that Jesus Christ is the same yesterday, today, and forever. People change. Jesus does not. And while hurt from others can run deep, it does not change who he is or how much he loves you. So if you've experienced church hurt,

0: 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I'm Cindy Tang with Moving Moments. 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

0: 20 minutes past the hour. That's Pat Barrett. And, you know, there's a difference between character and reputation. Character is what we really are. Reputation is what others suppose we are. Some people appear to be much better than they really are, while others are better than they appear to be. Most folks are more anxious about their reputation than they are about their character, and that's wrong. Everybody should endeavor to maintain a good reputation, but we ought especially to labor for a good character. Lord, would you help us focus on our character first? Our character. Man looks on the outward appearance, but God looks on the heart, and you're looking for good character. Help ours to be that good, good character. In Jesus' name, amen.
1: When you are reminded of your failures, how do you respond? Scripture tells us that all have sinned and fall short of the glory of God. That means we all come from a broken past. Through the resurrection, Jesus now gives healing to every soul who calls upon him for salvation. But if you're like me, sometimes you're reminded of the scars of resistance to his purposes from the past. Those scars, they often tell the story of our rebellion, but they also tell another story, one of God's restorative grace. Those scars are now meant to enamor you and me with God's mercy, not cause us to wallow in the guilt of our sin. When you begin to feel guilt over something that has already been forgiven, determine to set your mind on things above and thank God for the incredible grace he has given you. I'm Aaron Paulus, Communications Director for Life Action for OneCry.com.
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Bart Millard, and mercy me. We are distinctly taught in Scripture that we are not redeemed in any sense at all for our own selfish advantage. You are not your own. You're bought with a price, says the Apostle Paul. Therefore, glorify God in your body, which is God's. There's nothing that we own. In fact, we are owned by God himself. Let's live that way, shall we? Here's Zach Williams reminding us that fear is a liar.

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1: Because I stood 6 feet seven and did well in sports, I had football scholarship offers when I was 17. I thought I was invincible. One night a friend and I burglarized a house to get money for drugs, and I was arrested. While in jail awaiting sentencing, two preachers came to minister to us. I prayed, but wasn't changed. I was sentenced to 5 years in prison where I hooked up with a white supremacy group and rejected what the preacher taught. I served my time and got out determined to make good. I lived with Mom and worked as a bouncer at a bar. Then I met Angie, a sweet country girl, and we began dating. After we married, I went to church with her. We both worked but spent too much money and got into debt with medical bills when I fell out of a tree. Our daughter was born, but 2 years later, Angie had a miscarriage and became depressed. I had a wrecking business, and financial disaster erupted. In desperation, I started selling meth, which Angie adamantly opposed. Soon I was using meth and left Angie for a girl who was a meth addict. Angie divorced me. I was arrested for cooking meth and sentenced to 40 years. Drugs are a bad trade-off for your life. Finally, I cried out to God, and He saved me. Jesus set me free from drugs and restored my family. I'm Kevin Smith. If the Son, therefore, shall make you free, ye shall be free indeed.
0: If you would like to be free from the weight of sin by receiving Jesus Christ as Lord and Savior, call 1-888-NEED-HIM right now. 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

Hey, what time is it? Made you look, right? Hey, I'll tell you what time it is. It's time for more great music, more encouragement right here. I'm John Gager, and if we've never been introduced, let me introduce you to who's next on our playlist. We've got Sidewalk Prophets, We Are Messengers, Michael W. Smith. Here's Matthew West and Good.

0: the Sidewalk Prophets. John Gager here with you. Grateful for your company. Remember the story of Abraham as he's getting older? He sends out his servant to find a wife for his son Isaac. And this guy is understandably concerned, and he prays very specifically, Lord, would you help the one that you've chosen for Isaac to be willing to water my camels? And Scripture says, before he had finished speaking, behold, Rebekah appeared. And in specific answer to that servant's specific prayer, Rebekah not only gave him a drink, but offered to draw water for his camels as well. Now, the guy had 10 camels with him, we're told in Scripture, and they drink 30 to 50 gallons each. That's no small favor. But here's the point. The point is this. This man prayed very specifically, and God answered that very specific prayer. I'm not saying every prayer is answered that way, but there's nothing wrong with being specific as you pray.
1: Open the Bible with Colin Smith.
2: When you find yourself in a conflict, your starting point must always be to establish what's true. God will bring the truth to your attention through the Scriptures, so use the Bible as a mirror. Learn to listen to close friends and wise counselors who'll speak the truth into your life. And if you want to help another person who's in a conflict, this is where you must begin. What is the truth of this situation? What's the reality here? See, what you can contribute may often be something that you can see, which the other person has not yet been able to perceive. Wise counsel begins with a proper understanding of the truth. And that's why James says that we must be quick to listen and slow to speak.
1: Is there someone in your life who needs to know the God of the Bible and might be open to take a journey through the Bible with you? Invite them to openthebible.org.
3: This is Carter Conlon, reading to you from Deuteronomy chapter 6, verses 6, 7, and 12. And these words which I command you today shall be in your heart. You shall teach them diligently to your children, and shall talk of them when you sit in your house, when you walk by the way, when you lie down, and when you rise up. Then beware, lest you forget the Lord who brought you out of the land of Egypt from the house of bondage. In other words, God says he wants us to pass on what he has spoken to us to the next generation. Because if we forget our

0: history, we will forget who delivered us and where it is we are supposed to be going. Let's not forget that God has taken us out of a place where we once were held captive. And let's teach our children and those around us about the power of God. It's time for all of us to begin to speak about these things to our children. And it's time to get the courage to do so. It's time to pray.
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time is 27 minutes past the hour as we hear from Elevation Worship. And when most of us think of Jesus and the story of his redemption, we start in the New Testament. But the story of Jesus is all over the pages of your Old Testament. You say, I'm not really seeing him there. Well, you will when you join us right now at thelandandthebook.org. Unfolding redemption at thelandandthebook.org. Here's Jeremy Camp.

0: Forrest Frank is right. There's so much for which we should be thankful. Faith is the taproot of the Christian life. It goes deep into Jesus, from whom comes all of the growth and fruit in our lives, right? Now, literal fruit trees, and they are flowering this time of year, aren't they? Their roots go way deep down. And you think of those leaves, those blossoms here in the spring, and they're evidence that the root is actually active, and we can indeed expect fruit. And when our lives show patience and loving kindness and self-control and Christ-likeness, then we can know that our roots run deep in Jesus. Lord, would you help us be fruitful Christians whose lives are rooted only in you? Amen.
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2: In a recent Gallup poll survey of teenagers on Bible literacy, 17% thought the road to Damascus was where Jesus was crucified. 68% couldn't identify who asked, "Am I my brother's keeper?" And 22% thought Moses was one of Jesus' apostles, a pharaoh or an angel. Why is it important to understand what the Bible teaches? Because you must know it if you want to live it. You wouldn't expect to become a doctor overnight without serious study. Neither should you expect to become a mature Christian overnight without serious contemplation of the Scriptures. Take up the challenge to pursue God through His Word with utmost importance. It will change you now and for eternity.
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4: You know the greatest question ever asked in the Bible? It's the question asked by Pontius Pilate as he presided over the trial of Jesus. The crowd had asked for Barabbas, the murderer, to be released instead of Jesus. And Pilate responded by saying this, "Then what shall I do with Jesus, who is called Christ?" You know, that's the question of questions. What will you do with Jesus? Will you crown him or crucify him? Will you bow your knee to him or blow him off? The old song says it best. What will you do with Jesus? Neutral, you cannot be. Someday your heart will be asking, what will he do with me? The time is now to bow your knee and surrender your life to Jesus Christ. You see, it's only in surrender that you and I find real hope.
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5: We're lifting high the name of Jesus through this ministry of word and song. We're glad you found your way to this music of praise and worship.

You know, you can only pray that prayer, sing that song with C.C. Winans, if you know you're headed for heaven as opposed to hell. And there are only two options. The Bible says, whoever's name was not found written in the Lamb's Book of Life was cast into the lake of fire. Is that where you're headed? I hope not. The Bible says, believe on the Lord Jesus Christ and you will be saved. A friend will answer your questions, pray with you to receive Christ now as you call without cost. 888-NEED-HIM. 888-NEED-HIM. Here's Laura's story and blessings.

0: Every scar tells a story. The scars of Jesus tell the greatest one of all. I'm Bonnie Sala with Reset. Greta traces the thick scar that runs from her neck to her sternum, the reminder of a life-saving heart surgery. Sometimes she wishes the scar wasn't there, but it's a reminder of her story of survival, of strength, and of the skilled hands that gave her a second chance. We all carry scars, whether on our bodies or deep in our hearts. Scars remind us of the pain we've endured, moments we'd often rather forget. Jesus has scars too, and his scars will always tell you of his heart for you. Jesus was killed to pay for all the ways we've ever fallen short, but he came back to life, and his resurrected body wasn't human. It was glorified and full of resurrection power, and it was scarred. With all the power of God at his command, why would Jesus choose to keep the marks of his suffering? Jesus had a friend named Thomas who struggled with doubt about Jesus' resurrection. To Thomas, Jesus said, "Put your finger here and look at my hands. Put your hand into the wound in my side. Don't be faithless any longer. Believe." His scars remained to tell his story, a story of great love and redemptive victory. The Bible says, "But God showed his great love for us by sending Christ to die for us while we were still sinners." Today, you can put your finger into his scars by coming to Jesus and asking to know him, asking for forgiveness and a new life. In life struggles, Jesus's scars remain to remind us of his heart for us and the story of healing and the life he paid for all who will come. I'm Bonnie Sala. Ready to grow your faith? Discover practical tools and more at guidelines.org.
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0: Decisions, decisions. We think you'll be glad you made the decision to hang out with us here on this Mother's Day weekend. We're ministry-focused and gospel-centered. I'm John Gager, back to the songs, as we hear from Andrew Rip, Chris Tomlin, Phil Wickham, and right now, Cody Carnes.
1: Work

0: Amen to that thought from Andrew Rip. Our typical human response to offense is to try all the wrong things. Silence, resentment, grudge, indifference, even plotting a way to maneuver and manipulate to get our offender in a vulnerable spot so we can twist the verbal knife once we've plunged it in. None of this, says Chuck Swindoll, pleases God, nor does it work. We need a heart of full forgiveness and grace in our family relationships, in our work and school friendships, certainly in our church relationships. James 4:17 says, "The one who knows the right thing to do and does not do it, to him it is sin." Let's let go of offense, all of it.
1: You can do it. Hi, I'm Johnny Erickson Tata, and what I am referring to is ministry to those with disabilities. For some, even the mention of the word disability stirs fear and insecurity, and that was true for Anna. Although from a distance she admired those who served in disability ministry, she never pictured herself getting involved. Anna feared she would inadvertently say something offensive or do something wrong. But when Anna signed up to volunteer at a family retreat, her fears were replaced by love. Anna says of her experience, "I left family retreat knowing that something far greater than our own human effort is at work when we offer ourselves in service to the disability community." Oh, friend, do not let fear keep you from serving the disability community. Remember what 1 Thessalonians chapter 5 says, "The one who calls you is faithful, and he will do it." Find out more about family retreats at johnnyandfriends.org.
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Pat Barrett and Build My Life. And I'm John Gager saying my life is not what I expected it to be in a weird sort of way. I've done a lot of travel, 41 different countries. But let me tell you something. When I come home, it's an awesome thing because there waiting for me is somebody who loves me, Diana. I'm not going all these miles to come home to be with the furniture. Home is what it is because of who is there. It's the who that makes the what, and the same is true of heaven. Oh, sure, gold streets will be nice, the gates of all those different precious stones, but it's the who, Jesus, that makes the what. Here's Mercy Me.

0: That's John Reddick, and you're invited to be a part of the todayintheword.org study in the book of Numbers. Wandering in the wilderness, the Israelites certainly did plenty of that, but think about it. You and I do our own kind of wandering these days, and we need to avoid the mistakes the Israelites made, and we can. We can. That's what this devotional series is all about. 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
1: 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You'll be accepted in our family. 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You'll fit with us. Here's the news flash. You and I are fired as judge and jury. No one died and left us in charge, okay? Let's just let folks be, and then we'll get on with our own life, okay?
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3: 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Our Lord's patience means salvation, just as our dear brother Paul also wrote you with the wisdom that God gave him. 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Therefore, dear friends, since you already know this, be on your guard so that you may not be carried away by the error of lawless men and fall from your secure position, but grow in the grace and knowledge of our Lord and Savior, Jesus Christ. From 2 Peter 3. 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

That's Toby Mac, Heaven on My Mind. For a lot of people, Mother's Day weekend is on their mind, and it's a great time to honor our moms. They weren't perfect. They weren't. Mine wasn't, and I'm not a perfect dad. Let's be real careful, real gentle, real easy, and let's be grateful for our moms. Here's We the Kingdom with Holy Water.

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1: 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This is FEBC Today with Ed Cannon, the president of the Far East Broadcasting Company. 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
2: This listener wrote in and told us he's been listening on his speaker box. 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

Are you looking forward to heaven, talking about heaven, thinking about heaven? If not, why not? See, if you know Jesus, this earth isn't your true home. Heaven is. Hey, welcome to a playlist that reminds us of the King of Heaven, Jesus. I'm John Gager. Here's Katie Nicole, and have your way.

0: 20 minutes past the hour is our time, and there's an important distinction we need to make between character and reputation. Character is what we really are. Reputation is what others suppose we are. Yeah, some people appear to be much better than they really are, while others are better than they appear to be. Most folks are more anxious about their reputation than they are about their character. That ain't good. The Bible says, man looks on the outward appearance, but God looks on the heart. Let's make sure that our character is the thing we're working on, and that it's like Christ. Reputation, that'll take care of itself.
1: 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Well, during this week, using the five fingers of your hand, we're going to put one word to each finger. The five words are grace, man, God, Christ, and faith. Word number one is grace. Picture your thumb pointing toward heaven. Grace, heaven, is a gift. Romans 6:23 says the gift of God is eternal life, and like any gift, it's not earned or deserved. What a relief. You know, Christianity alone proclaims that God's favor and entrance into heaven are absolutely free to us because of Jesus' sacrifice. So your thumb represents grace. If you'd like to learn more about how to share your faith, join us on Saturday, May 16th for an online Equip America. 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

The old clock says it's 27 minutes past the hour. Thanks for your company. When most of us think of Jesus and the story of his redemption, we start at the New Testament. But the story of Jesus is all over the pages of your Old Testament. You say, I don't see him there. Well, you will when you join us at thelandandthebook.org. Unfolding Redemption, the story of Jesus in your Old Testament. Thelandandthebook.org. Here's Peter Burton.

0: That's Terrion. You know, we are distinctly taught in Scripture that we are not redeemed in any sense at all for our own selfish advantage. You are not your own. You're bought with a price, the Apostle Paul says. Therefore, glorify God in your body, which is God's. That's the posture we need to have. We don't own ourselves, our agenda. We don't own anything. In fact, we are owned by God himself, who redeemed us at extraordinary price, the price of the blood of Jesus, his son.
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2: This is Max Lucado. The love of people often increases with performance and decreases with mistakes. Not so with God's love. He loves you right where you are, but he refuses to leave you that way. And so he cleanses us of filth, immorality, dishonesty, prejudice, bitterness, greed. He wants us to be just like Jesus. Isn't that good news? You aren't stuck with today's personality. You are tweakable. Where did we get the idea that we cannot change? Why do we say things such as, "Oh, it's just my nature to worry," or "I'll always be pessimistic, I'm just that way," or "I have a bad temper, I can't help the way I react"? Who says? If our bodies malfunction, we seek help. Shouldn't we do the same for our hearts? Can't we seek aid for our sour attitudes? Of course we can. Jesus wants to change our hearts. Can you imagine a better offer?
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That song from Passion is entirely biblical. Philippians 4:19, my God will supply all your needs according to his riches and glory in Christ Jesus. He's got a lot of riches. No problem providing for whatever you lack. Here's Sovereign Grace Music now with Behold Our God.

0: Hello, this is Paul Cannings. Stay tuned and allow God to touch your life for a power walk. Well, folks, Jesus Christ, he says, I say to you, if you ask the Father for anything in my name. Now, folks, when he says anything, it doesn't mean that you can now go and marry an unsaved person. Anything means that you don't have any money, but you want God to drop a car in the front yard, and you say, bring it in the front yard, because I believe you're going to do it. No. Anything is attached to abide in me, and I in you. What does he mean by abide? He says, stay in the Word of God. And when you stay in the Word of God, your desire is his desire. Whatever he desires inside of you, you're focused on it because you're abiding, you're remaining in God. It doesn't matter the storm, it doesn't matter the trial, it doesn't matter the difficulty. You're going to stay right there and do what God tells you to do. He says when that happens, he transforms you. He lets the Word of God make you now move and function within the Spirit of God. The Spirit of God will guide us to the truth so that we know how to walk in the truth and therefore be set free from any inhibitions that will constrict us from being able to abide in him. So when we ask for anything, we're asking it within the will of God. And he says when we do that, he will hear us. Oh, folks, what is this name? This name means power, privilege, identification. This name has to do with the fact that I'm in the family of God. Ephesians chapter 3 verse 16. At the sound of his name, it also resists demons. People will worship his name, and his name knees will bow. Authority, privilege, identification, force, resistance to the attacks of Satan. Do this in his name.
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On June 6, 1944, over 150,000 Allied troops launched the largest seaborne invasion in history at Normandy. D-Day's success depended on precise coordination. Victory required perfect unity as each soldier trusted

and obey the supreme command. You've joined us for Today in the Word, the daily devotional for Moody Bible Institute. I'm Donna Leland. Numbers chapter 10 records a similar moment when God's people finally began their journey from Mount Sinai toward the Promised Land, their first major movement as an organized nation. After receiving the law and building the tabernacle, it was time to march under divine command. When a trumpet blast is sounded, the tribes camping on the east are to set out. God established silver trumpets as the communication system. Make two trumpets of hammered silver and use them for calling the community together and for having the camp set out. Each type of trumpet call had a specific meaning. One blast gathered the leaders. Two blasts signal everyone to move. The marching order was divinely appointed, with each tribe having its designated position. Verse 35 wasn't just a prayer. It was a dedication that God himself would lead the charge. The specific words that Moses chose reveal deep theology. "Rise up, Lord," acknowledged God's active leadership, while "May your enemies be scattered," recognize that Israel's battles were ultimately God's battles. Moses understood their success would not depend on military strategy or human strength, but on God's presence going before them. The Ark of the Covenant would lead the way, symbolizing that the Lord was their commander-in-chief. Is he your commander-in-chief as well?

0: From Babel to the Babylonian Empire and beyond, the name Babylon has symbolized power and pride. We're glad to catch up with you in your busy day. This is Today in the Word, and I'm John Gager sharing today's devotional reading. You know, the same is true of the woman in today's reading in the book of Revelation. She's the great city that rules over the kings of the earth. The many waters by which she sits symbolize all the peoples of the world. She's a prostitute, engaged in spiritual adultery. She's sitting on a scarlet beast, the first beast in Revelation 13. The beast is covered with blasphemous names and has 7 heads and 10 horns. The woman is also wearing luxurious clothes and jewelry and holding a cup filled with the filth of her adulteries. She's drunk with the blood of God's holy people. An angel explains, the 7 heads are kings or nations. 5 are past. 1 is present, presumably the Roman Empire, and 1 is future. The beast is the 8th and of the same sort as the previous 7. The 10 horns are also kings or nations, all future. They're in alliance with the beast, whom we also know as the Antichrist. All these enemies of God are destined for defeat and destruction. Today in the Word, we're encouraged in Revelation 17, verse 14, the Lamb will triumph over them. As so often happens when evil forces try to cooperate, there will be dissension and conflict. The beast and 10 horns will hate the woman and will bring her to ruin. As they always do, God's purposes prevail over his enemies' best efforts. And that's good news for you and me, right? And there's more as you visit our website, todayintheword.org.
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2: This is what God is saying to you. What you know to do, do it. Do it. There comes a point in time for every mother and every father where you have to release them to God. You have to say, God, they're yours. I open up my hand and I give them to you. I release them. I can't control them, manipulate them. I can't orchestrate their decisions. I can't determine things about their life, but God, I've entrusted them to you. So God, take my son, take my daughter. They're yours. I pray that you would use them, that you would work in their life. I invite you to be in their life, but God, they are yours.
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4: 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Plotkin, the justices ruled that the ministry can challenge a sweeping subpoena that demanded donor names, contact information, and internal records. Justice Neil Gorsuch, writing for the court, said that the government demands for private donor information can burden constitutional rights. That means pro-life groups do not have to wait until state officials fully enforce intimidation tactics before seeking relief in federal court. 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
5: You're listening to The Christian Working Woman with Mary Lohman. I'm Julie Bastide, and we're glad you joined us, whether it's the first time you've listened to us or you've been listening for a while. Last week, Mary began talking about male and female relationships in our working environments. They present some unique challenges and potential hazards for us as Christians. So, Mary, you said that today you're going to talk about what happens when an attraction begins between coworkers. That can be a very dangerous situation, right?
6: Yeah, it really can, Julie. And over my many years in the business world, I've witnessed many inappropriate relationships that began on the job and did harm to people's careers, but more importantly, to their families. So as Christ followers in the workplace, we need to take precautions that will prevent any inappropriate relationships from ever beginning in the first place.
7: I think it's really good that you're addressing these sensitive issues because they're real life, right? And if we don't deal with them correctly, they can cause damaging results. So we're eager to get started with this last part of your message on male and female relationships on the job.
6: Well, it's true that because of our natural tendency to be attracted to the opposite sex and because of the amount of time spent with coworkers on a daily basis, an attraction may very well occur on our jobs. Most of us have seen this happen or experienced it ourselves. What does a Christian do when she or he feels an attraction to a coworker or senses a coworker is attracted to her or to him? Well, the very first moment you have any inkling that this may be happening, ask yourself one critical question: is either of you married? If the answer to that question is yes, I don't care if they're separated or whatever, if they're still married, your course of action is very simple and clear. It may not be easy, but it certainly is simple and uncomplicated. Biblical principles leave no room for debate or discussion on this issue. The marriage vows are sacred, and in no circumstance is there ever a justification for a married person to have a relationship with someone else. That means you cannot allow any intimate words or feelings or looks or innuendos to be exchanged between you and this other person. And that's it, final. If it means changing jobs or asking to be transferred, do it. There's really no middle ground for a true Christ follower. The answer is the same even if one of the people involved is experiencing a difficult marriage. Many times people tend to justify illegitimate relationships by rationalizing that one or both of them is in a very unhappy marriage. The condition of the marriage in no way changes the principles by which Christians should abide. As Christians, we should do everything possible to help hurting marriages find healing. Allowing a relationship to develop with a person whose marriage is shaky will do just the opposite. And let me warn you that these attractions can happen even to people who have good marriages. Even to singles who aren't looking for a relationship, we are all vulnerable to the chemistry of male-female relationships, and you just have to be on your guard at all times. In today's society, I'm certain that such a position appears to be very drastic, legalistic, eccentric, and inflexible. But that's because we have become so infiltrated with the world's philosophy that basic Christian principles now appear archaic, even to some Christians. Remember, God's principles work. While they are ageless, they are not outdated. They are there for our benefit. All of us could tell of people we know, or perhaps our own experience, where many lives have been harmed and ruined by disobeying this Christian principle. The thing we should remember is that these sinful relationships are rarely planned. They just happen when the people involved fail to see the warning signs and stop it in the early stages. So, if you're attracted to someone with whom you work, or he or she is attracted to you, and either of you is married, you don't even need to pray about what you should do. When God's word gives a clear answer, there's no need to ask for special guidance. He will never lead us individually in a direction that's contrary to his written word. You need to pray for wisdom and strength to do the right thing. Let me also advise you to take a drastic and definite action. Don't play around the edges. If you do, you're playing with fire. If you think you can have long talks, quiet lunches, or innocent encounters without ever allowing it out of bounds, you don't understand chemistry too well, or you have too much confidence in yourself. Don't be fooled by rationalizing that they are just being a good friend. Many times, illegitimate relationships begin because one of those involved is a good listener. How many times have I heard a woman say, he didn't have anyone else he could talk with. I was the only friend he had, and I just couldn't be unkind to him. If he needs help in counseling, you are the wrong person to give it. That excuse just will not hold water. There's no good reason for you ever to allow a wrong relationship to develop. And keep this in mind. Even if the relationship does not become a physical one, it can still be harmful and wrong if it causes an emotional closeness that robs a marriage of intimacy. Some people find their needs met for companionship and understanding in a coworker and then exert no effort and find no need to develop that kind of closeness with their marriage partner. It's just another form of an affair. Jesus said, if your hand or your foot cause you to stumble, cut it off and throw it from you. It's better for you to enter life crippled or lame than having two hands or two feet to be cast into the eternal fire. And if your eye causes you to stumble, pluck it out and throw it from you. It is better for you to enter life with one eye than having two eyes to be cast into the fiery hell. Now, that's what Jesus said, and you'll find it in Matthew 19. So as Christians, we should be very fearful of allowing ourselves to get into a tempting situation when we know the risk and dangers involved. Therefore, be prepared to take drastic action if necessary. God will honor you for that, and you will be able to be blessed by Him. But suppose you are single, and so is he or she, then what do you do when you're attracted to someone with whom you work? Assuming that he or she's a Christian, because you would not ever want to seriously be interested in someone who was not, you need to think through very carefully the potential dangers of having a relationship with a coworker. Common sense tells us that such a relationship can cause complications. It tends to distract you from your job, and other coworkers may resent it if they feel it's affecting your work or your workload. It's almost impossible to keep these relationships quiet. Usually everyone is aware, and you may think no one knows, but that's rarely the case. Certainly, if one of you is in management and the other is not, you'll be exposing yourself to widespread criticism. If it appears that this relationship may be going somewhere, it might be good for one of you to change jobs or departments. You'll be able to work in a more relaxed fashion, do a better job, and enjoy your relationship with more freedom. Now, let me talk a little about a topic that is still an issue, sexual harassment on the job. I remember when someone told me how she and her female coworkers endured many years of sexual harassment from the top man in their organization. He continually made sexual remarks to them, asked them for sexual favors, threatened their jobs or promotions or raises if they did not cooperate or if they reported him. And he was such a Dr. Jekyll and Mr. Hyde that others found it difficult to believe he could be that way. He chose the women he harassed carefully, making sure he had plenty of leverage and power over them, while at the same time never harassing others so that they would always deny the allegations against him. Finally, they were able to take action when their organization formed a committee for grievances. These women, after years of enduring his harassment, sought some legal advice and threatened a class action against the company. And as a result, he was quietly urged to resign, which he did. She shared with me the pain and stress of those years she worked for him and the turmoil she went through in deciding whether to be a part of the action against him. She wondered if that was the thing a Christian should do. It went against her nature to take such legal action against another person. But I assured her that she had done exactly the right thing. I truly believe that it is not only our right, but our responsibility to expose real sexual harassment so that other women can be spared the horror. Otherwise, by doing nothing, we can allow it to perpetuate. You know, when we confront and accuse for the good of others as well as ourselves, we are usually on good spiritual ground. Jesus certainly took strong action and had strong words of condemnation for those who were doing wrong in his day, but never out of strictly self-interest or revenge. I know this is not easy for women to do because you risk your career and your reputation. You need counsel and great wisdom. but you also need courage to do the right thing. Now, I also have some compassion for men who feel the climate is so sensitive that anything they say or do could be misinterpreted by a woman who's just looking for something. And these pendulums do tend to swing in violent directions, and balance can be a rare commodity. But you know, if our conversations are circumspect, if we say and do things that we would say and do if Jesus were right there with us, we won't have to worry about false accusations. I would say to the men who have that concern, just treat the women you work with the way Jesus would treat them, and you can put your mind at rest. Jesus many times made it a point to break traditional laws concerning how women should be treated in his day. And by his actions, we can be assured that he did not approve of prejudicial attitudes toward women. He talked to women in public. He allowed them to be part of his traveling entourage and to support his ministry. And he showed them great respect, all of which broke the Jewish traditions. If you're in the secular workplace on a regular basis, you're bound to run into some of these predicaments that arise when women and men work together in close relationships. But if we approach this part of our business lives with a commitment to uphold the name of Jesus Christ and to make certain that nothing in our lives brings dishonor to him, we will have the appropriate attitude, and he'll give us guidance as we work our way through what we often find to be touchy situations. Remember, avoid that first step, that first look, that first thought that can lead to an inappropriate relationship. As Proverbs 4 tells us, let your eyes look straight ahead. Fix your gaze directly before you. Give careful thoughts to the paths for your feet and be steadfast in all your ways. Do not turn to the right or the left. Keep your foot from evil. If you never take the first step toward a wrong relationship, you will keep your life from all kinds of evil and disaster and heartache. And that holds true whether you're in a working relationship or some other kind of relationship. It can happen in a church, in a family. It can really do such great harm. But remember, if you have a testimony of being a Christ follower, if you make that clear in the way you work and the way you live, there's something that needs a lot of prayer. You want to just follow the way of Jesus when it comes to relationships.
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9: It's one thing to believe in Jesus and to believe in eternal life, but there are people walking around who believe that stuff, but somehow they're not quite living the life that he promised us for here and now. Hi, I'm Bernie Diamond, and welcome again to the program as we take another look at your life from a different perspective. So are you living your life to the full? Come on, not a 1 or 2 out of 10. not even a 5 or 6 or 7 out of 10, but a minimum of 10 out of 10 and then some. Well, I'm not saying that there won't be ups and downs. There always will be. But I don't know. My hunch is that despite all that goes on around us, we should be able to live a life of outrageous joy right here through the ups and downs. And yet I know so many people, people who believe in Jesus and people who don't, who seem to be living a 2 or a 5 or even a 7 out of 10 kind of life, always with this, I don't know, nagging suspicion that there's a destiny, there's something more for them, but never really getting close to that. Me? I want to be the me I was meant to be. I want to live the life I was meant to live. I want to live my life to the full. How about you? And yet there's an amazing portrait of that kind of half-life, not really complete life, in the Bible. It's the story of Lazarus, a great friend of Jesus who was dying. He was sick. So they came to tell Jesus, Lazarus is about to kick the bucket. And Jesus waits a few days before he goes to Lazarus. And you know what everyone says when he gets there? Jesus, why didn't you get here sooner? You could have healed him. You could have stopped him from dying. I mean, they'd seen Jesus do all this healing stuff. It's a bit like us. When we look at the mess we have in our lives, we say, God, how come you didn't come earlier? Why didn't you show up? You could have stopped this mess from happening in my life. Everyone wanted Jesus to have fixed the problem before Lazarus died, but Jesus had said to his disciples that he had a different plan, a plan that people around him didn't really understand. So no one could see it. Jesus was saying it to Martha, his sister. He said, your brother will rise again. But Martha thought he was talking about rising again on the last day, the resurrection. So she doesn't get it. She's happy to believe in pie in the sky when you die, but not steak on the plate while you wait, if that makes sense. Let's pick up this story and just read it again. It's in John's Gospel, chapter 11, and I'm picking it up now, the second half of the story, at verse 38. See, when Jesus had come, he was deeply moved as he stood before the tomb. It was a cave with a stone laid across the entrance. Take away the stone, he said. But Lord, said Martha, the sister of Lazarus, by this time there's a bad odour. I mean, he's been dead for 4 days now. And Jesus said, didn't I tell you that if you believed, you would see the glory of God? I love that. If you believe, you'll see the glory of God. So they took away the stone, and then Jesus looked up and said, Father, I thank you that you heard me. I always knew that you would, but I'm saying these things for the benefit of the people around me, so that they would believe that you sent me. And when he had said this, Jesus cried out in a loud voice, Lazarus, come out. The dead man came out. His hands and feet were wrapped with strips of linen, and a cloth was around his face. And Jesus said to them, take off his grave clothes and let him go. Jesus was deeply moved. I mean, he loved Lazarus. He cared for him. Lazarus was a good friend. That's why Jesus had wept for him. So it's not some publicity stunt, but it's a tender encounter. And people were thinking, well, what's Jesus doing? He can't do this. I mean, Lazarus is already dead. Lazarus is on the nose. His flesh is already rotting. I reckon we have to be very careful about telling God what he can't do, about putting God into a little box of our tiny expectations, imagining somehow that he could never bring Lazarus back to life, imagining somehow he could never really bring a fresh, new life into your heart and mine. You see, all these people, Martha, Mary, the disciples, all the others gathered around, they'd seen Jesus doing amazing miracles. They'd heard all about him. Yet they didn't believe that he could bring a man back to life. In fact, it didn't even enter their minds. And yet he did. And look at the picture of Lazarus when he walks out of the tomb. Lazarus, come out, says Jesus. And the dead man came out. His hands and feet were wrapped with strips of linen, and a cloth was around his face. You see, Lazarus was bound up in his grave clothes. And this is a picture that looks a lot like some people that I know, living a kind of a half life. On the one hand, Jesus has spoken a word of life into them, but on the other, they're still bound up in their grave clothes, as it were, bound up in the things of the past. When Lazarus walked out of that tomb, beneath those grave clothes, he was living and breathing. There was colour in his cheeks. But he couldn't live the rest of his life bound up in grave clothes, and the same is true for you and me. See, some people have life flowing through their veins because Jesus put it there, and yet they have one foot in the past, in that dead half-life that didn't really work, trying to live life to the full on the one hand, kind of hoping things that'll work out, still having one foot in the grave and wondering why that isn't working. That picture of a living man wrapped in grave clothes is the picture of many a man's life and many a woman's life. We want to live life to the full. We want to discover our destiny, and yet the past wraps us and stops us from doing all of that. You know something? There's a reason for that. You can't live your life wrapped in grave clothes. Let me say it again. You can't live your life wrapped in grave clothes. If we believe in Jesus, we're like Lazarus. We have color in our cheeks. He's breathed life into our souls. Yet people want to hang on to the things of the past, and it doesn't work. What sort of life do you think it would have been for Lazarus if he had continued to live on in those grave clothes? And anyway, that wasn't Jesus' plan for him. Look at what Jesus said. He said, take off the grave clothes and let him go. Do you like that last bit? Let him go. Set him free. Set him free to be the Lazarus he was meant to be. Friend, how are you living your life? Is it a life lived to the full, or is it a life held back by the past? Is it a life full of joy and peace, or are you struggling with the stupid things you keep doing wrong all the time? Is it a life of freedom, or are you still wrapped up in the grave clothes of your past? I can ask you those questions, but I can't answer them for you. Only you can do that. And wherever you're at, does a question rise up in your heart, a question that goes something like this: isn't there some better way of living my life? There has to be. Well, there is, and it's a boots and all thing. Ah, you know, Bernie, I want to hang on to this compromise or that attitude. I still want to cheat or lie or be tight with my money or not serve other people. I want to be selfish because, you know, all this Jesus stuff is not particularly convenient. Great. Stay wrapped in your grave clothes, but don't expect to live your life to the full. Don't expect to realize your destiny. The alternative is to set our hearts like flint on living life to the full, no matter what the cost. You know there'll be a cost, right? There's a cost for a heroin addict to give up heroin. There's a cost for an alcoholic to give up alcohol. There's a cost for a smoker to give up smoking. The first step always is admitting where we're at, admitting we have a problem. And the second step is deciding here and now, you know something? That joker on the radio has a point. I have to do something. I can't keep living my life in these grave clothes anymore. And our grave clothes are all different. For some people, it might be lying and cheating. For others, it could be gossiping. For others, it might be an attitude of selfishness. You look in your mirror and you'll know what it is. And yet we're powerless to take off the grave clothes until Jesus speaks his power into our lives. Take off the grave clothes and set them free. My friend, the answer, the only answer, is Jesus. We receive a lot of feedback to a different perspective from right around the world. And one of the most common things that people say is, I wish you could teach more about subject X. So that got me to thinking, wouldn't it be great if we could be a bit more intentional about that? Wouldn't it be great if I could get your input on the teaching topics that would really speak into your life? So can I ask you, when you have a moment, to head across to teachingtopics.org to have your say. It'll only take you a couple of minutes, and who knows how many others across the globe might be blessed by your God-inspired ideas. That web address again is teachingtopics.org. Just a few minutes of your time could have a powerful impact that ripples out into countless lives in places that we can't even begin to imagine. I'm Bernie Diamond, and I'll catch you again same time next week with a different perspective.
10: So let me ask you this morning, are you living repentantly today? Are you practicing a lifestyle of repentance?
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10: If you've been a Christian for a long time, are you still aware of your sin? Are you still grieving your sin and asking the Lord daily to help you to turn from sin? I hope so. If we're not, it is a sure sign of spiritual malaise. And actually, the more we grow as Christians, the more we should feel the need of this, because the more conscious we will be of the ugliness of sin and the depth of our need. It should be true that as we grow as Christians and grow in the Christian life, we should see a development and a change and a growth. Hopefully, we'll be sinning less than we used to and less grievously than we used to. But at the same time, as we grow in godliness, surely our sin is going to grieve us more and not less, because our heart will be more attuned to the Lord and to his standards of holiness. I can't remember who said this, but I quite like this little description of what it means to be a growing Christian. A growing Christian is a person who sins less and feels it more. We may sin less, but we become all the more aware of the problem of sin as the Spirit teaches us. And so the growing Christian never grows out of repentance. So let me ask, are you living repentantly today? Are you practicing a lifestyle of repentance?
11: This has been today's Moment of Truth with Jonathan Griffiths. To go deeper in your walk with God, visit our website, encounterthetruth.org.
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13: 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We always need to respect others' opinions and desires. 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
14: 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Don't let them be dictators. Hey, this is Debbie Griffith. My feelings are valid, but I shouldn't let them lead me, especially when I feel afraid. I read this post on Instagram which said, and then I realized that to be more alive, I had to be less afraid. So I did it. I lost my fear and I gained my whole life. We may feel the fear, but the way to lose it is to go forward in courage despite how we feel. And the only way I can do that and leave my fear really behind is reaching up and into what God offers in hope and strength. I think a lot of what God says in Deuteronomy 31:6. 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
23: You're like, oh no, my kids fill me up. Yeah, give it a while. You will find out nothing sucks the life out of you faster than a child.
0: Pastor Ted Cunningham has some hope, encouragement, and laughter for busy parents today. On Focus on the Family with your host, Jim Daly. Thanks for joining us. I'm John Fuller.
1: Well, John, we all love our kids, right?
0: Mm-hmm. Oh, totally,
1: but if
0: yes.
1: we expect them to be our source of joy and our reason for living, we're bound to be disappointed. Only God can truly fill our hearts that way. And that's the message Ted Cunningham wants to share with you today, especially if you're getting stressed out by all the details involved in parenting a child. Ted is going to encourage you to de-stress with laughter, and I know you'll get a kick out of his presentation. It's based on his book, A Love That Laughs, published by Focus on the Family.
0: Right, and you can get a copy of that book from us. The proceeds go right back into the ministry when you do. Look for A Love That Laughs at focusonthefamily.com/weekend. Well, Ted really is a favorite on this broadcast. He's so entertaining, and he's a comedian at heart. You can hear that. He's also a pastor at heart. He's the lead pastor at Woodland Hills Family Church in Branson, Missouri. With that, here's Ted Cunningham speaking at a Sparkle Women's Conference at River Valley Church in Minneapolis on Focus on the Family.
2: It is great to be here. There have been a lot of moments where we've been told to turn to our neighbor and say, and I really haven't been comfortable with any of them. I got to be honest with you. Turn to your neighbor and say, you know what she's feeling? I don't really know what's going on. Love y'all. It's so good to be. I'm like, what am I doing at a women's conference? And then it hit me. This theme is I'm going to focus on the last part, and she laughs without fear of the future. And we just heard that the sixth love language is working out. Wrong! No, I'm just, that's, I get it. It's my wife's love language, is working out, long walks. She walks me and the dog every night right before sunset. She wants me to live till 90. And I believe the sixth love language could also be laughter, the way we give and receive love. I just finished a book on laughter called A Love That Laughs, and we studied laughter for the last year. And I've been watching it in my wife. And my wife has a silent patriotic laugh, is what I call her laugh. When she finds something funny, she places her hand over her heart, leans forward, and nothing comes out. So, ladies, I'm glad you're laughing. Sometimes I go to churches that aren't used to laughter. That's why I love coming to River Valley. Y'all love to laugh. But I go to some churches, they don't laugh at all. And I'm like, ladies, let the laughter out. You hold it in, it turns to cellulite. I need you to let that laughter out. Don't hold it in. I believe the reason I am here today, I want to tell you who your source is and where you find your strength, but I also want to encourage you to lighten up. So as you start at the first part of Proverbs 31:25, which is where, when I got this verse and I got this theme, my heart leapt. I was so excited. I started to pencil some things down, and just, I've been meditating on it for the past few months and asking the question, where does a woman find her strength, her hope, her confidence? Psalm 118 and verse 14 says, my power and strength come from the Lord, and he has saved me. Psalm 28:7 says, the Lord is my strength and my shield. My heart trusts in him, and he helps me. My heart leaps for joy, and with my song, I praise him. I wanted to tell you, he is your source of life today. He's your source of life. And be careful what you do with people, places, or things. Be very careful not to turn people, places, or things into your source of life. We say it around our home often. My source of life is Jesus, not you. I receive from him and pour out to you. What you receive from me should be the overflow of my relationship with the Lord. It's saying, don't let that be your source, but it can be overflow. Don't let it be your source. Rather, it should be that of your inner self, the unfading beauty of a gentle and quiet spirit, which is of great worth in God's sight. Wear nice clothes. Wear makeup. That's not at all what this is teaching. It's saying it just shouldn't be your source of life. It's not money. 1 Timothy 6:17, command those who are rich in this present world not to be arrogant nor to put their hope in wealth, which is so uncertain, but to put their hope in God, who richly provides us with everything for our enjoyment. We lose strength and lack confidence when we turn the blessings of God into our source of life. And we start worshiping the blessings rather than the one who blessed us. Where is your source today? I want to talk to you in the time that we have remaining just about laughter as a barometer of strength. Laughter as a barometer of strength, not perfection, but strength. Two other areas that you should never find yourself looking to as your source. Your source is not in your children. They're not your source of life. And some of you right now, your children have become an extension and you find your value in them. Vanity parenting uses the child's attributes and accomplishments to try to impress other people. Let your strength, let your confidence, let your hope, let your beauty come from that inner beauty of a gentle and quiet spirit. I have to talk to the moms for just a second because everything I do is marriage and parenting and I can't get away from it. Mom, you're stressing out over the non-essentials in parenting. And you need to know what the essentials are. And the essentials are, hear, O Israel, the Lord our God, the Lord is one. Love the Lord your God with all of your heart, soul, and strength. And impress these commandments are to be upon your heart. Impress them upon your children. Bring your children up in the discipline and instruction of the Lord. That's the essentials that we're going after. But I see parents today stressing over the non-essentials. Why? Mom, stressing over the non-essentials because the children have become the source. Your family's not perfect. And you're going to do okay. I'm going to show you a few things. Just give you an example of what I see parents stressing out over today. How about this one right here? Formula. Passionate people. You got to nurse as long as you can. Nursing didn't work for us with Corinne. She's like, thanks for sharing that with all the women of Minnesota, Dad. But it didn't. I'll never forget it. 6 weeks, her 6-week appointment, we went into the doctor and I'm sitting by Amy and he comes in. He's going over all of her charts. He starts looking at her head. Head's good. Length good. Gets to the weight chart. His back is turned to us. He's one of these doctors that doesn't have great bedside manner. And I'll never forget him saying these words. Good night. What are you doing? Starving this baby? I look over at Amy. The tears start flowing. This is why it's so important. If you're not in a life group, a home group, a small group, if you don't have community, get in community. Because that night we had home group. That night we had home group and we're new parents trying to figure it out and we ain't doing that well. And we're an emotional wreck. We're not sleeping well. Corinne's never slept a night, you know, in those first 6 weeks and we're exhausted. We start telling all our struggles and one older lady in our group gets up and she walks over to the kitchen and I follow her. I said, excuse me. I said, what are you doing? She reaches up in the cabinet. She grabs that formula they give you free at the hospital. She puts it down and she starts making a bottle. And I go, oh, whoa, hey, what are you doing? Because I've read all the books, right? I know what the books say. And there's somebody in here right now real passionate about it. Oh, I hope he's not giving a message that formula's okay. That's the whole point I'm trying to make. And I got really all up in arms with this lady. I go, you can't give her formula. She goes, you give me one good reason why I can't give Corinne formula right now. I said, well, first of all, I don't want her going to community college. That's where I'll start with the whole thing. That usually gets about 75% laugh, and I'll explain to you why. 25% are super right now. You're stressed. I think your kids are going to be fine. Lighten up, Mom. Focus on the essentials. Let go of the non-essentials a little bit. Your children are not your source of life. Don't find your strength from them. You're like, oh, no, my kids fill me up. Yeah, give it a while. You will find out nothing sucks the life out of you faster. than a child. How about this one? Oh, let's keep going there since we're having so much fun. Oh, binky? No, you did not give your daughter a binky. We did. Till she was 2 and a half. Sure, she can't pronounce her S's. But she has nailed the other 25 letters. I need you to know that. She's got them down. Let's keep going. How about this? The family bed. I hear people get online debating everything. Oh, you shouldn't do that. You should. I'm for eradicating the kid-centered home. But I want to explain something right now to every mom in here. And this is serious. This is not a punchline right here. You are under no obligation to explain or defend your parenting choices. None. I'm over there. I hate all my Facebook friends. I hate them all. They're all of their father, the devil, and children of darkness. I can't stand them. If you have the family bed and somebody go, oh, it's got it. Now, look at all those kids, the dog, the cat. I have no idea how they had so many kids, but if that's your choice, no one's here to tell you otherwise. Oh, then this one stresses parents out, the school picture, right? What school? Public, private, home, Christian? You're under no obligation to explain or defend your choices. The bus. I'm seeing parents today stress over the bus. Do we send our kids on the bus? I grew up on the bus. How many of you grew up on a bus? I want those of you stressing about this decision right now, I want you to look around. I do, because I'm going to ask this question. You're going to be shocked at how many hands go up. How many of you remember back in the day bus drivers kicking unruly kids off the bus in the middle of the route? Oh, I'm in Minnesota now. It's 10 below zero. Get off the bus. We did, though. If you met, listen, the bus driver would drop you off a mile and a half from home. I grew up in the cornfields of Illinois. I remember getting dropped off. And you'd see our line going through the cornfields to get home. So long as you stayed out in front of the combine, you were fine. But we all survived.
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2: How many of you remember when your mom couldn't figure out which of your siblings was at fault, so she just spanked all of you? How many of you remember that? Yeah, those were good days. How many of you remember when your mom sent you upstairs to wait for your spanking? That was worse than the spanking. How many of you remember when mom sent you upstairs to wait for your spanking, then forgot she sent you upstairs to wait for your spanking? You and your brother are like, do we tell her? Do we need to remind her what we're doing up here? I had a brother 4 years old and he totally stubborn. He'd sit on his side of the bed. Oh, Dad ain't going to break me. Mom ain't going to break me. I'm like, are you kidding? I'm screaming on the backswing. Let's see how quick we can do this, but we've already enjoyed laughter. Again, understanding that laughter is a barometer of strength. Have you ever gotten to the end of the day and you're like, I haven't laughed once today? Is it a sign I need to find a way to laugh, or do I need to take a deeper look? What's going on that I'm so stressed, that I'm so focused on all of these, what I'm going to say, non-essentials, that I need to get back to it? And so I want to just share that. I know this seems like a lot, but I think we got time to plow through it. I have a chapter in the book called 38 Benefits of Laughter, and I want to give you 42 of them before we go to lunch. No, I ain't keeping you from lunch, but I'd like to give you 15 of them, because Proverbs 17:22 says, a cheerful heart is good medicine. And we've been taking that medicine since this day began. I've been laughing since I walked through the doors at 8. I got to tell you something. Laughter is a great way to know, where am I right now? With strength, with confidence, with hope. It's a great barometer. Number one, laughter is therapy. It's therapy. We've been taking some of this today. Pastor Chuck Swindoll says, laugh out loud. It helps flush out the nervous system. Laughter is the most beautiful and beneficial therapy God ever granted humanity. Laugh. Number two, humor helps us learn, and hope opens us up for the truth. I always love telling people, yes, laughter is a medicine, but it also helps other medicines go down. And sometimes I get criticized, you use too much laughter, too much humor when you preach. I said, yeah, but if you just would pay attention, while you're laughing, I'm cramming truth down your throat. And I do it Sunday after Sunday. Three, humor helps us cope. A person without a sense of humor is like a wagon without springs. It is jolted by every pebble in the road. Good humor makes all things tolerable. Henry Ward Beecher. I love the fourth one. Laughter is free. No memberships, no subscriptions. Number five, when we laugh, we breathe in oxygen-rich air. Dr. Sophie Scott, neuroscientist, I've been studying her for the last couple of years. I've been studying her research. That sounded really weird the way that came out. Laughter is a deep breath, figuratively and literally. When you laugh, your rib cage expands and contracts more rapidly than it does when you breathe or talk. And that leads to the sixth one, laughing burns calories. I just to make a point, when Julia started talking, I looked at my calorie count. By the end of her talk, this is true, I was sitting there. We were sitting there. I burned 43 calories during her talk. According to Vanderbilt University, you can shed 40 calories with 10 to 15 minutes of laughter.

You'll rarely see a comedy show go to an hour and 15 or an hour and 20 because you just don't have any more laughs in you. You're exhausted. That's a good thing, to exhaust yourself with laughter. Here's my favorite one. Number A, your body can't tell the difference between fake and real laughter. Your mind can, but your body can't. So if you're not feeling it, fake it. That's an important lesson for wives. Okay? I don't know where your mind just went with that. But I'm talking about laughter. The next time your husband tells a joke that ain't funny, fake it. Go home from this. He says something funny or does something funny. Your body is reaping the benefits of that laughter. Let it go. 9. Humor grows two people closer together. I heard somebody tell me, I think it was last year, I think live events are on their way out. And I went, what? I said, I don't think, because you know what you've been doing? You've been laughing together. You can't, when you're in a, you can laugh at something when it's just you, but it's not nearly as much fun as this and as contagious as this. Like, watch this. I'm going to show you something. Tickle yourself right now. See if you can make yourself laugh. Yeah, you can't do it. You cannot tickle yourself to make yourself laugh. Now turn to your neighbor. No, don't turn to your neighbor. I need, no, hey, ick, ick, ick. Do not turn to your neighbor. I don't even know this woman, but with another church. Laughing says, I'm with you. It said, I'm on the same page. I get it. 10, laughter diffuses social tension and awkwardness. Humor is a great tool to break the ice with strangers and new friends. It's an indicator. It immediately helps us identify other people that get us. This is a big one. 11, big. Laughter makes you more attractive. That online dating sites are trying to figure out how to get this into the algorithm besides just the question, do you have a sense of humor? Do you want somebody with a sense of humor? And again, tell the guys in our church, you don't need the looks of Brad Pitt. You don't need the body of The Rock. And you don't need the confidence of Tony Stark. Okay? You need a paycheck. And a couple of jokes. A paycheck. And laughter is great for relationship and chemistry. 12, laughter humanizes me. Laughter is a shake of the head acknowledging, I can't believe I just said that. I can't believe I just did that. Ethel Barrymore said, you grow up the day you have your first real laugh at yourself. Pastor Mark Batterson says that the happiest and healthiest people in the world are the people who laugh at themselves the most. You've got to take God seriously, but you can't take yourself seriously. Honestly, I think we are grossly underestimating God's sense of humor. I believe the chief end of man is to glorify God and enjoy him forever. We tend to ignore the second half. Maybe we need to take fun more seriously. 3 more. 13, laughter pleases God. Randy Alcorn says, laughter is not only human, it's explicitly biblical and pleasing to God. It's therefore inconceivable to think that Jesus didn't laugh. Laughter ministers to others. The best way to cheer yourself is to try to cheer someone else up, Mark Twain. And it's one of the things I love to do when I go into a hospital. I've visited folks from our church in hospice care. And their spouse says, Ted, we're so glad you're here. You need to make him laugh. Let's just have fun together. And there have been plenty of people in their final days where we just stood around, we sat around, we told stories, and we laughed, enjoying the fellowship of one another. The last one, laughter reminds us of the hope of heaven. I like what Randy Alcorn says. Jesus says, blessed are those who weep now, for you shall laugh.

0: In context, he's talking about people having great reward in heaven. In other words, he's saying, you will laugh in heaven. Surely Jesus will join in the laughter and be a source of much of it. And when Jesus laughs, it's always the laughter of both God and man. One of the criticisms our church receives in Branson, and one of the reasons people will say they stay away from our church, is because there's too many people and too much laughter. To which we say, you're probably not going to like heaven. Heaven's going to be a pretty rough place for you. Martin Luther actually put it this way, if they don't allow laughter in heaven, then I don't want to go there. If the earth is fit for laughter, then surely heaven is filled with it. Heaven is the birthplace of laughter. If I can just encourage you with this last image, it's on my phone. It's my alarm section. 3:40 was to get to Minnesota. But 5:22 in military time, 17:22, which is a reminder of Proverbs 17:22. Let that alarm go off and just ask yourself the question, did I even laugh today? How much laughter? What was my conflict to laughter ratio? A.W. Tozer said the people of God ought to be the happiest people in all the wide world. The Christian owes it to the world to be supernaturally joyful. Philippians 4:4, rejoice in the Lord always. I will say it again, rejoice. Thank you, Sparkle, for allowing me to share a little bit with you this morning. Love you all very much. Thank you.
1: Ted Cunningham on today's episode of Focus on the Family. And with Mother's Day coming up on Sunday, I'd say this message was well-timed. Don't you think, Jim?
2: That is great timing. And we want to wish all the moms in our audience a happy and blessed Mother's Day. Moms, you really are special. And, you know, I have a lot of great memories of my mom, even though I lost her when I was only 9. And I especially remember her great sense of humor. She really loved to laugh. And it just lifted the entire family. It makes me smile just thinking about that. And as Ted pointed out, laughter is something that we all need in our lives. And I'd encourage you to get a copy of his book, A Love That Laughs, published by Focus on the Family. 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Gene and I do that with the ministry. It doesn't have to be a big amount. It's the consistency that really helps us month to month. Join us as we provide resources to strengthen marriages, empower parents, and protect preborn children. And when you get in touch, ask about how to get a copy of A Love That Laughs.
1: 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I'm John Fuller, inviting you back as we once again help you and your family thrive in Christ. 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
1: What if this was happening in your marriage? You thought you married the right person, the perfect person. But over time, you began to notice some serious flaws, and your spouse isn't as kind and loving as they used to be. There's a lot of blame going on in your relationship, and you never really discuss tough issues because that's only going to lead to more conflict, and you didn't sign up for that. This is not what you wanted. You wonder out loud, did I make a mistake? And you don't say the words out loud, but you're thinking, my spouse is a jerk. But what if there's something much, much bigger going on? It might be possible that Satan is attacking your marriage and you're experiencing spiritual warfare. That's what we're exploring today on Focus on the Family with Jim Daly. Thanks for joining us. I'm John Fuller.
2: John, this is one topic we should probably address more often because there's a lot of confusion and maybe even some misdirection in our culture today about what demonic forces and spiritual warfare are all about. It's not a vocabulary even well used within the church. It's, you know, outside of the things we want to talk about. But popular movies and TV shows have given us a warped view of Satan and the evil that he perpetuates. Many people don't know what to believe anymore. And as Christians, we know the Bible takes spiritual warfare very seriously. Ephesians 6 reminds us that we wrestle against cosmic powers and spiritual forces of evil. It's pretty straightforward. Mm-hmm. And in 1 Peter 5, the word compares Satan to a roaring lion that's seeking someone to devour.
1: And it seems, unfortunately, that that middle ground you're talking about, that balance, is so difficult because there are some believers that would totally write off Satan's involvement in our day-to-day lives. And then there are others who seem to find demons under every bush and under every problem they experience.
2: Well, that's why I'm excited about today's program, because our guests have studied this topic. They apply it to their work, their ministry. They see it, they know it, and I think we're going to learn a lot today.
1: And our guests are Dr. Tim Muehlhoff and his wife, Noreen. And Dr. Muehlhoff is the senior director of Biola University's Winsome Conviction Academy. He's also an author and podcast host. Noreen is the associate director of chapel programs at Biola. And together they frequently speak at marriage conferences. Now today we're going to focus on a book that Tim wrote called Defending Your Marriage, The Reality of Spiritual Battle.
2: Tim and Noreen, welcome to Focus on the Family.
4: Thanks so much. We're so glad to be here.
2: Explain why we Christians can be kind of clueless about spiritual warfare today. What's happening in our ability to discern? That's really what it is, a lack of discernment.
5: I think it has to do with what comes to mind when I say the demonic. I think most people are like, wow, the demonic. I'm immediately thinking to the top movies on Netflix, right? The Conjuring, Paranormal Experience, where people are getting dragged across a room. A person is levitating, speaking in guttural Latin voices. And so you look at that and you go, ah, I don't want to have any part of that. That is not something I want to dabble in. I think that's Hollywood at its worst. So I don't deal with it, right? If that's my idea of the demonic, then I'm staying a mile away from it.
4: Right, and that it's something that happens elsewhere. Like maybe you hear about in Africa or in Asia, but it doesn't happen in the U.S. or it doesn't happen in the West. And so we can dismiss it as something that happened in the past or in another location, but it doesn't happen locally and within our own families.
2: Well, you've raised that. That is a question that I will hear occasionally. What's the answer to that question? Do we see it in a different form, or what is the answer to that question?
5: Well, I think I did relief work in Africa in the Mathari Valley, one of the poorest regions of Africa. And when we would go out, Simon Zeremakinga would gather us all together and he would pray warfare prayers. And I had never heard of one before. Warfare prayer was simply, we know we are sending out these dear workers out into a spiritual battlefield, and God protect them. And Satan, listen to me when I say this, you are not to touch them. They are God's children. We send them out in God's power. You are not to touch them. And we pray this in the power of Jesus' name. Now go. And first time I was the team leader. So I'm driving out going, oh my gosh, what was that? Like, I'm going to be spiritually attacked, not even knowing what that would look like not having a concept of what that would look like. And so I want to say it's more in the West that we struggle with this. Other parts of the world in different locations, they take it very seriously. And so when I started to research the book, I started to reread the Gospels and then started to read what other notable Christian authors would say about this. Here's the number one fact that blew me away, and I thought, boy, I might need to write on this. So according to some New Testament scholars, 25% of everything Jesus had to say had to do with the demonic. So I say to my students at Biola University, imagine taking 25% of everything Jesus said and just setting it aside, not paying attention to it. I'm going to pay attention to the 75%. And my students are like, well, what's the 25%? I said, it has to do with demons and the demonic and spiritual battle.
2: Mm-hmm. Yeah, and of course, you've written this book, Defending Your Marriage, so you're taking this in the context of marriage, and I appreciate that. I think, you know, what I've observed is our inability to recognize it. I think that's what happens in the West. They, like you said, they're far more attuned to spiritual battles in other parts of the world. I've had the privilege to travel as well, so I've seen it. And it's almost like I think Satan's pleased with the fact that he keeps us just, I guess, disengaged with it. You know, we just modernize everything. We don't see it. But in that context of marriage in particular, why do you think it's a target for Satan? And why is he trying to accomplish the breaking of marriage?
4: Mm-hmm. Yeah. I mean, the value of marriage is the first thing that comes to mind for me. I mean, we have the scriptures begin with a marriage. It's Adam and Eve. It's an important institution. It reflects the image of God himself. And so wouldn't it make sense if Satan wants to attack God that he would attack the thing that reflects his image? And so to me, it makes sense that this would be an object of attack.
2: Yeah. Let me deepen this a little bit, because I think the two of you had an experience. You were going to a marriage seminar, and this is how it typically happens. I mean, Gene and I will feel this at times, especially if I'm going to speak on marriage. All of a sudden, things are just not right at home. I mean, I irritate her. She irritates me. It's kind of odd. It like comes out of left field. And sometimes we might overplay that. I don't know, but I want your input. At other times, I'm going, oh my goodness, this is a spiritual battle. He's attacking us right now. And stop and pray and do the things that we need to do to remedy that. But what is that balance, if we could take our Western goggles off, to recognize it's a satanic attack in our marriage versus it's our triggers?
5: So going back to the first marriage, right, which you pointed out in Genesis. Well, if you take a look at how the serpent attacks Adam and Eve, what's great about teaching at a Christian university, you've got some really smart professors.
2: Yeah.
5: So you get to walk over to them and you get to say, okay, so when it said that the serpent was more crafty than any beast of the field, like in Hebrew, what does crafty mean? It means subtle. So when the serpent, imagine the serpent walking right up to Eve and saying, Eve, on three, rebel against God.
2: Okay? It wouldn't have happened.
5: No, wouldn't have happened. Eve would have turned and looked at him and said, no, of course not. There's no reason to rebel. But then he comes as a serpent, and we know in Near Eastern times, serpents were these glowing things, these shiny things. I mean, don't equate them how we view snakes. We view snakes now after the fall as things to be worried about. Eve would have had no reason to be suspicious of the snake. And now the snake talks. Well, oh, that's interesting. I didn't know snakes talks, but she is under no threat whatsoever. And then he starts to work in very subtle ways. So now shift to this, what happened when we were leaving for a Family Life Marriage Conference. I have a wonderful wife who is truly the Mr. Fix-It in our marriage. Mm-hmm. She is, are you nodding? Oh, this is radio. Nobody can see you. This is good. Nobody can see you.
2: It's or we have cameras. YouTube. Your head.
5: Thank you. Yeah. Let me tell you a funny joke. When we first got married, a friend wanted to put a basketball hoop up on our garage because we have three boys.
2: And nice
5: I wanted to
2: friend.
5: Yeah. Oh, great friend.
4: Great friend.
5: He walks over and he goes, okay, grab your tools. Let's go do it. I literally walked out with a do-it-herself toolkit.
4: That's mine.
5: That is all I had. And each was a lavender handle. And so I open it. My friend looks at me and he says two things. One, you are not a man. And two, we can't do that job. We can't do that with these tools. Okay. So we have no tools. Noreen has noticed for a couple of days that there's a leak happening beneath our faucet. And then she makes a tactical mistake of saying, honey, can you look at it?
2: Yeah.
5: And I'm like, sure. So now you know what it's like leaving for LAX. It is, we're going to leave. We're leaving 5 days before the flight to LAX. It's like craziness. And Noreen opens it. We're literally leaving in 5 minutes, and the leak is happening. Now, no kids. That leak could potentially go all weekend. But we have no time. We got to get to LAX. We can't be late to the marriage conference. So now we get into the car, and there's just tension. There's silence between us. Mm-hmm. And you're kind of thinking what? You're thinking,
4: I'm thinking, why didn't you take care of the leak? What we realized was it was a pattern exactly what you were talking about, that irritability, the crankiness, the why does it seem like every time we go away, kids get sick, things in the house break, we end up bickering with one another. And then we stepped back and said, perhaps there's something else at bay. And I think, you know, the way you worded the question even to say, is it our, you know, pushing our triggers, or is it spiritual battle? And what I would like to say is, it doesn't have to be one or the other, and that it can be both.
2: Well, oftentimes, the Christian vernacular, we talk about our flesh and then Satan, and they tend to work in tandem. So to your point, our flesh usually moves in a direction that's satanic, I would say, that is against God. And we don't need to differentiate, really. It's just
4: no, and he takes advantage. Evil. He takes advantage of our weaknesses. He takes advantage of our sin. So when we open ourselves to those kind of things, it gives him then the opportunity to get the foothold and exasperate, accelerate, throw fuel on the fire.
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1: 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Let's resume now with the balance of today's programming.
2: Noreen, I want to come back your direction because you mentioned something that we didn't explore, and that is this idea of a foothold for Satan. I think it's really important because I think especially in marriage, we don't stop and really understand how often we're doing that. And it's in our bickering, our verbal spats, our battles. Describe what a foothold is for Satan to get in between you and your spouse and what damage can be done because of it.
4: Sure. Well, you know, a foothold is anything that gives somebody a position of power and influence. So when we talk about Satan having a foothold, and this is, you know, coming from Ephesians 4, it allows him to enter in, he has access, and from there can, like I said, throw fuel on the fire and exaggerate and make things worse even. So when we talk about a foothold, it can be, even using that the verse, you know, do not let the sun go down on your anger, to not give Satan a foothold. So when we, and for us, that doesn't mean like we have to resolve conflict before the sun goes down. Like it's not a literal, but it means we're not going to let it fester.
2: Right.
4: We're not going to let it take hold because we know that anger in and of itself is not sin, but how we handle that anger and how we respond. So if there's anger between us, if there's frustration, or if, like we were talking about, the very strengths that Tim has, if I find them starting to become annoying, that's a cue to me, like, what's going on? Mm. Why is this thing that used to be so attractive so frustrating right now? And what I want to do is I want to justify it and say it's because of him, rather than saying, why has my perspective changed? What's at work? And have I allowed Satan some access to dwell on things? Am I holding things? Am I letting bitterness cement and letting those thoughts, not holding those thoughts captive to Christ, but allowing them to develop in ways that are going to continue to drive a larger wedge in our relationship rather than bringing us back together?
2: And you thought it was just a fan. I want some cool air. No, it's much more
4: than
2: that.
4: It's never what you think it is. Yeah. Yeah.
2: Tim, you also write in your book about C.S. Lewis and the Screwtape Letters, which is one of our favorites here at Focus. We did a radio theater on that. It's brilliant. We have some great BBC voice actors in that. It's one of the best, I think, that we did. But
5: that's great.
2: We love the Screwtape Letters. Yeah. How did that connect for you?
5: Well, we love the Screwtape Letters as well.
4: Absolutely.
5: We got a chance to see it performed as well. It was awesome. It showed me the subtlety of it.
4: Right.
5: Lewis is in the fine moments. It's a demon working on a person for years, getting an attitude. Mm-hmm. I remember the old lady who her tea just had to be just right. And she would say, I'm not a picky person. Oh, no, I'm not a picky person. But could I have my tea just a little bit? And Lewis goes on forever because she is now not willing to accommodate anything other than what she wants. And she would never admit to that. She would say, I just like a good cup of tea. Can a woman just have a good cup of tea? And the demon is causing her to be inflexible. And that then would be used somewhere else. With children, a church person, but the inflexibility is a great quality. So when I started to read Lewis, I realized maybe the demons that are working on me, it is such small things that I don't even notice this is spiritual attack, and he is setting a trap for me.
4: Mm-hmm. Which goes back to the craftiness.
5: Yeah.
4: That's what I think, you know, the whole Screwtape Letters is such a great example. It's a creative envisioning of just how crafty, it's subtle, it's little steps that we allow to happen, and then you end up where you're too fussy about your tea, and then that leads into everything, you know, being fussy about everything.
2: Right. And the mastery of Screwtape Letters is from the perspective of Satan and his demons and how they're going to manipulate these people. And that's what makes it so brilliant, actually. When we look at those weapons, we've talked a lot about the other guy's weapons. Well, we got some weapons, too.
5: Mm-hmm.
2: And one of the things that you talk about in the marriage relationship is the weapon of community.
5: Mm.
2: And I'm speaking weapon as a positive thing.
4: Right.
2: You know, our weapons don't line up with the other guy's weapons. Ours is love, joy, peace, goodness, kindness, mercy. Community could be perceived in there. You know, relationship, we're made for relationship. The other guy's envy, strife, jealousy, all the ugly side of humanity. So speak to the issue of community and why is that important for married couples particularly?
4: Well, I think one of the strategies of the enemy can be isolation.
5: Mm-hmm.
4: And so when you're in community, that's the antidote to isolation. And even if you're just isolated together as a couple and you don't have anybody encouraging you, you don't have outside eyes on you saying like, hey, you look like you're struggling. Can we help? Or you don't have other couples who are saying, we struggle with that too. You can begin to look at your marriage and go, we're losers. Something's wrong with us. This isn't working. He's the wrong person. I'm the wrong person. You come up with all these, again, lies that if you're not in community, those lies can take root. And you begin to believe them, and you make decisions based on those lies. And I think community can be that speed bump to letting those lies become embedded and then taking action on those.
2: Yeah. You mentioned community, but I think we're so illiterate nowadays, if I could say it that way, that I'm not sure that we actually know what to do in community.
4: No.
2: What you're talking about being in community and being believers in community particularly is understanding the weapons of our warfare. And you even, I think, relate that to Ephesians 6, which is the spiritual weapons that we possess and the defensive armor that we have.
5: Absolutely.
2: Talk about that component and how we need to apply those things.
5: So here's the cool thing when we're at a university with people who study a book their entire life. I mean, think about that. So we have a gentleman at Biola, Dr. Clint Arnold, who has studied Ephesians his entire life. Mm-hmm. So I bought him many copies with a legal pad, just writing like a mad person. He said two things I will never forget. He said, you have to remind people it was a letter. We added the verses and chapter breaks just for easy reference, but it was a letter. So if you read the letter, his point is as clear as a bell. He's talking about in Ephesians 5 about marriage, and it bleeds seamlessly into armor. The spiritual breastplate of righteousness, right? Shodding our feet with the gospel of peace and things like that. But in the letter, it is one continuous thought, meaning if you're going to do this thing called Christian marriage, you better get dressed because the battle's at your feet, spiritual battle. But then he made a point, but what made the Roman army so effective? two things made the Roman army so effective. One was their shoes. They were the first to put spikes in their shoes. Mm. So they could run up mountains, but when they stuck their foot in the ground, you're not pushing them off that ground. But they also locked arms with each other and knocked knees. The Persians could not move them off a spot. So the point that we make in the book is, if you were to say to Paul, is spiritual battle just one Roman soldier? Is that the metaphor I'm trying to use? He would go, oh, no, not the soldier. The cohort. Mm-hmm. It's the group of Roman soldiers that were so powerful. So I think Paul is even there subtly saying, listen, families, marriages, one Roman soldier going against Persians would get obliterated, but a Roman cohort coming together is not going to be moved off that mark. And so first thing we did when we got to Biola University, we pulled together a marriage group. Mm-hmm. And we've had this group for now 16 years. Mm-hmm. And it's just life-giving, because you were talking about isolation, Noreen. Mm-hmm. You can just feel like you're the loser family that has a wayward teenager. You're the loser family that is having a really hard time resolving this issue. And that gets rid of all of it. When another couple that you respect goes, are you kidding me? Our teenagers, we were going to ship them off. We didn't know what to do with these kids. I think Satan loses a great piece of ammunition there, because it's like, you're not alone. This mm-hmm. is normal. And then Satan can't use it anymore because you normalized it. So you got to have that cohort with you. And I get that it's frustrating and people don't know how to do it. And so I say, grab one or two couples and say, let's read a marriage book. Let's read a Mulhoff book. I'm thinking out loud.
8: You're thinking in the right direction.
5: Let me
8: end here, because our time is done. But it's something I often say, that our marriages are a testimony to non-believers mm-hmm. who are watching us, particularly. Mm-hmm. And I think when you're in ministry, like I am, like you are, it's even magnified more so. And I think in that way, sometimes we'll get maybe even more spiritual battle, mm-hmm. because if he can take us down, yeah. he wins a big, yeah. you know, big yeah. feather. Yeah. How in that context do we get up every morning as a married couple, remembering that our marriages are seen by our family members, by those in church, by the people we work with, etc.? Yeah. Is that important to even keep in mind?
4: I think it is important to keep in mind, but for me, the most important thing is that what people see in our marriage is a reflection of what's really there, and what's in my heart individually, what's in Tim's heart individually, what's in our heart as a couple. Because what I wouldn't want to do, and I think the danger can be, especially for couples in ministry or couples that are, you know, in the public, is that you begin to put on an external what you think
8: it's
4: it should
8: so
4: look like,
8: yeah.
4: even though, and then the internal begins to crumble. So as we get up every morning, we are aware of that, of, you know, that people may be watching, people are making decisions based on what they see. But the important thing is not what they see, it's what's in our hearts that's creating mm-hmm. what they see.
8: That's one reason I'm actually really excited about the next generation, because I think mm-hmm. they mm-hmm. comprehend authenticity better than the previous generation, if I could say it that way. And, it, you know, of course, that's a blanket statement. I get that. But we tended to project perfection and not live up
4: right.
8: to it, yeah. rather than project brokenness yeah. and live that yeah. so that other people could come into relationship with Christ. And I think that's what the Lord clearly says. When you're low, I am lifted up. I mean, when you're broken, he's mm-hmm. lifted up. And that's the story. That's the power of the gospel. Not that I'm so good, I'm doing it well. This isn't like a math test we're taking.
4: Yeah.
8: And I'm an A student, didn't miss any answers. Yeah. No, this is about yeah. our need for him in every aspect of our life. And I hope that's where not only Christian leadership goes, but the entire church mm-hmm. goes. Because I think that's the secret to moving forward in a better direction. That's the ingredients of revival.
5: Mm. And it's going to be the groups again. The group keeps us grounded.
4: Community.
5: Our marriage group keeps us grounded. Because if you start to be high and mighty, you can't do that with other PhDs. And they're like, stop it. That really helps us stay grounded.
4: Well, yeah, because they see you're living out, when they see us living out our daily life, we can't be blowing smoke.
5: Right.
4: Because they're going to recognize
5: yeah.
4: that.
1: And that's how we concluded our conversation with Dr. Tim Mulhoff and his wife, Noreen, on today's episode of Focus on the Family with Jim Daly. We were reviewing a book written by Tim called Defending Your Marriage, The Reality of Spiritual Battle.
9: And the Mühlhoffs have really provided some great content here in terms of reframing how our faith and conflict can kind of intersect in marriage and why we need God's power to extend grace and forgiveness to our spouse.
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9: 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We hope to see you soon. Thanks for listening to Focus on the Family with Jim Daly. I'm John Fuller, inviting you back as we once again help you and your family thrive in Christ.

0: Shalom, I'm Mitch Glazer, president of Chosen People Ministries. I love Psalm 116. It's lovely and an encouraging passage of scripture that invites us into a relationship with the Lord. In this passage, we see that there's an intimacy and bond of trust that only can be developed when we actually become vulnerable, which includes sharing our thoughts, feelings, and in particular our needs with the Holy One of Israel. As children of God, we need to be vulnerable with Him, because He cares for us and considers it a joy to help those in need. So if you've experienced being known and loved by the Father, be sure to share that joy with someone else today, because you never know if the Lord is looking to bring them into His family.
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2: News, I'm Bob Agnew in Washington. Health officials in several countries, including this one, are contact tracing, trying to identify people who may have come into contact with passengers who got sick or died from a hantavirus on a cruise ship. Dr. Michael Wardman is a chair of emergency medicine at the University of Nebraska Medical Center and says a group of Americans coming from that stricken ship are headed to their special unit in Omaha.
3: We have protocols in the quarantine unit that provide for safe care of these persons, including just all the activities of daily living, so that they can, you know, have a comfortable stay, but also have it in an area that's protected and limits the spread of the pathogen.
2: And it's a move being taken in several countries around the world for fear that some of those who got off the ship may have been infected and could have come in contact with other people. The U.S. State Department is reviewing security now at its consulates in Mexico amid escalating violence in border cities.
4: The review, focused heavily on Ciudad Juarez, one of the world's most dangerous cities, aims to better protect staff and visitors following the killing of individuals connected to the consulate. The move, which comes amid tense relations between Mexico and the U.S., and officials say it could result in the closure of some diplomatic offices. More than 4,000 deaths have been reported there since 2009, mostly linked to drug cartels.
2: That is John Scott reporting. Data shows a major shift in where Americans are moving and where their money is going. More on that from correspondent Ken Lord.
5: A new analysis of IRS data from 2012 to 2023 finds nearly $2 trillion in income has moved from high-tax blue states to lower-tax red states. Florida leads the gains while New York tops the losses. As some blue states consider raising taxes, the trend shows little sign of slowing.
2: That is Ken Lorman reporting. This is SRN News. Some countries are conducting a war against churches.
6: According to a new report from Global Christian Relief, the government of Rwanda is shutting down churches at a greater rate than any other nation on earth. About 7,700 of them have been closed over the past 2 years as the Rwandan government seeks greater restrictions on freedom of religion. Number two on the GCR list is Mozambique, where Muslim radicals are launching hundreds of attacks on churches each year. Michael Harrington reporting.
2: The Public Religion Research Institute has released a new snapshot of America's LGBT population. A study finds people who identify as lesbian, gay, bisexual, or transgender make up about 10% of the U.S. population now. That's the highest percentage ever recorded in this country since the question first started being asked. Of that group, young adults aged 18 to 29 are the most likely to identify as LGBT. This is SRN News. Well, it was a rough winter for some parts of the country, and they're switching gears now to spring cleaning. But as Keith Peters reports, that spring cleaning is not just for homes these days.
7: Carrying out the digital equivalent can help protect your personal data, according to cybersecurity experts. They say clearing out digital clutter like dormant accounts and forgotten files gives scammers fewer potential entry points. 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Experts also suggest reviewing your privacy settings. 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

Good morning, KJOL family. This is Tina coming at you May 9th, 6 a.m., starting off with an amazing hour of music, kicking it off with Laura's story, Come Unto Jesus. She said, because there seems to be this idea that we have to have it all together. This song came out, Come Unto Jesus, because the invitation of Jesus is to bring our weaknesses to Him, so He can give us a deep soul rest that the world just can't offer. 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
1: That was Jordan Felice with Can't Lose. 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It's going to be a beautiful time for a great cause. Coming up next, Matthew West with Good. Right here on KJOL, where you hear the life.

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7: The cross is for salvation, forgiveness of sins, and reconciling humanity to God. 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

0: 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Worship together with us as Ken Andrews brings the best in praise music and thoughts from God's Word. 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
1: Okay. I'm about to

Y'all, that was Forrest Frank with Good Day. Hope you feel better about having a good day. Want to let you guys know the Armory Outdoor Skills Camp is going to be happening for young men ages 12 to 18 on May 21st through the 24th at Camp Christian in Newcastle. Camp's going to feature live music, chapel sessions, airsoft tournament, butchering skills, outdoor skills, axe throwing, oh my gosh, food. 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
4: James 4:10 says, "Humble yourselves before the Lord and he will exalt you." This verse highlights that true humility involves surrendering our pride to God, which leads to spiritual lifting and favor. Coming up next, Sarah Kroger with Humbled Heart here on KJOL, where you hear the light.

0: No matter the time of day, KJOL is on the air sharing the good news of Christ to the Western Slope and beyond. 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
1: With SRN News, I'm Bob Agnew in Washington. The debate over alleged voter suppression continues, but new data is raising questions about longstanding liberal claim. We get more on that from correspondent John Scott.
2: Recent Census Bureau figures show minority voter turnout has increased over time. Black voter participation reached more than 51% in the 2018 midterms and about 45% in 2022, both higher than comparable elections in the early 2000s. Hispanic and Asian turnout has also risen, with both groups hitting record participation levels in the 2020 election. Conservatives say the data proves charges of GOP voter suppression are a myth. John Scott reporting.
1: Also at SRNnews.com, hantaviruses do not spread easily between people. That means the chance of a serious outbreak of that virus after a cruise ship outbreak is very small, but officials in countries around the world, including here in the U.S., say they need to make sure, so officials are trying to identify people who may have had contact with anybody on board that ship. Dr. Angela Hewlett is medical director of the Nebraska Biocontainment Unit and says their understanding is that a group of Americans coming to Omaha are asymptomatic.
3: The individuals that are coming thus far have not been diagnosed with hantavirus, but should they develop symptoms and concerning for that diagnosis, we will definitely assess them and care for them in the biocontainment unit.
1: Similar precautions being taken in countries around the world. Data shows a major shift in where Americans are moving and where their money is going. A new analysis of IRS data from 2012 through 2023 finds nearly $2 trillion in income has moved from high-tax blue states to lower-tax red states. As a result, Florida leads the gains. New York tops the losses. Some blue states consider raising taxes to try and make up for a new shortfall. This is SRN News. What kind of music is being played on your local Christian radio station?
4: The Pew Research Center has been asking, and it reports that contemporary Christian is the genre favored by the vast majority of America's religious broadcasters. Worship music and gospel tunes will also be heard. And like their secular counterparts, most Christian radio stations spend most of their airtime playing the most popular artists and songs. The Pew study indicates that 87% of the songs heard are by the top 10% of popular artists. Michael Harrington reporting.
1: Despite some of the worst persecution in the world, the underground church in Iran is said to be growing by leaps and bounds. A new report from International Christian Concern reveals that there are more believers in Iran now than there were before the 1979 Islamic Revolution, which brought with it an unprecedented wave of persecution. ICC says some estimates point to a million or more Iranian converts to the Christian faith. This is SRN News. Google has reached a settlement with black employees who allege systemic racial disparities in hiring, pay, and advancement in a lawsuit that was filed back in 2022. April Curley, a former Google employee, had sued the tech giant for racial discrimination, saying it engages in what the suit called a pattern and practice of unfair treatment of its black employees. The suit claimed the company steered them into lower level and lower paid jobs and subjected them to a hostile work environment if they speak out about the problem. And other former Google workers also joined the suit, which later received class action status as well. On Wall Street, it was a winning session to end the week on Friday after the Dow Jones Industrial Average and other investors were happy about the jobs report. The Dow closed up 12 points, but the NASDAQ was up by 440. The S&P 500 gained 61.
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7: The latch is jammed. Help me. Over there. Come on, let's go. This is it.
8: Be careful, Kate. If you fall down there,
7: hand me the light.
8: Do you see anything?
7: There it is. It's hanging from a string. Just a little further.
8: Kate, don't fall.
7: I got it. Who did that?
8: I don't know.
7: Open it.
8: I can't. We're trapped.
7: Help.
8: Help.
7: Somebody.
8: Someone.
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9: 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An ancient castle in Burgundy, France, just trapped Ian and Kate Brinkman in its tower. How did they end up there? And what are they doing in the tower at 3:30 in the morning? 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
10: Honey, are you comfortable?
11: As comfortable as I can be, considering how big this baby's getting.
12: Stewardess, stewardess, and can I please have some more peanuts?
11: Sure, I'll run back and get you a bag.
12: 2 bags and unsalted, please.
11: Okay.
10: Honey, have you noticed that guy?
11: How could I not? He's the only one with his light on. Make that light. Look at that. He's using the ones from the empty seat next to him.
10: Yeah. Huh. I can't figure out what he's up to. Sound pollution.
11: Stop humming. I can't believe this guy. Mr. Annoy Man. I think he's scrapbooking, using both seat tray tables.
13: Here you go.
12: Thank you.
11: He's not scrapbooking. I've been watching him. He's cutting things out and gluing them to pages in a scrapbook. It's not a scrapbook. Those are receipts. That's his little office.
12: Oh, stewardess. Stewardess.
11: Please just go to sleep.
13: I'll be right there.
11: I may as well blog, since I can't sleep. Well, once a year, all the missionaries get together for a few days. We're helping with the worship and childcare. Pastor Tim's the speaker.
13: Sir, can I help you?
12: I'm wondering if there's a scanner on board.
13: A scanner? For what?
12: What do you think? For scanning documents.
13: No, there's no scanner on board, at least that you can use.
11: Being a missionary is hard no matter where you are. They need regular encouragement, just like us.
12: Excuse me, stewardess. Do you have almond milk?
13: I can check.
12: Lactose intolerance stinks. And warm it, please. I'm feeling a bit peaked.
14: Bienvenue, mes amis. Je m'appelle Jacques Landais et je suis le directeur ici au Le Château de Saint-Aubin. Welcome, my friends. My name is Jacques Landais and I am the director here at Le Château de Saint-Aubin.
15: I'm Jack Brinkman and this is my wife, Susan, and our 8 kids.
16: Hi.
17: Hello.
16: Hi.
14: Good to meet you. Please take your bags and follow me.
15: Do you normally get this much snow here?
14: It's a little unusual, especially this early in the season.
11: I can't believe we're sleeping in a castle.
18: Are you taking us to the dungeon?
14: Actually, your room is close to the dungeon. See that big door down there?
18: That's it?
14: Used to be. We've turned it into our own little movie theater. You may want to check it out. Et voilà. Here we are.
18: Come on, Hope. There's something in my shoe.
14: All of you will be staying in this wing.
11: How old is this castle?
14: Nearly 700 years old, since 1236. Older than guns. See those slits in the wall? They used to shoot arrows out of those openings. They call them arrow loops.
18: Cool.
14: There's another family staying in this section, the Kings.
15: Oh, I'm glad they made it.
14: And here's your room.
11: Look at this wall, Ian. I bet it used to go all the way around the castle. You'd sure have a hard time attacking here because this hill drops off so steeply.
18: Check out the stones. They're covered in moss.
11: Ian, look. Oh, I didn't see him. Hi. Do you speak English?
19: Yeah.
11: Do you live here?
19: No.
11: Are you here for the retreat?
16: Not me. My parents.
18: Ours, too. Are they missionaries?
16: Yeah. No. I don't know.
18: Okay, then. See you around.
16: Whatever.
18: Boy, that was awkward.

0: Hey, it's great to be together again. To think that we have the next 3 days together, this is fantastic. Pamela and I always look forward to our times together.
1: Thanks for coming back.
0: Hey, you're welcome, Matt. And this year, not only did Jack Brinkman come, he brought his whole family. Besides leading our singing this year, the Brinkmans are also going to be taking care of your kids. And trust me, your kids are going to have a great time. In fact, why don't we dismiss them right now before we get started?
2: All right, follow me, guys.
3: Mom, can I talk to you?
4: Sure. What's up, Kate?
3: Did you see that older boy that just walked by?
4: Yeah, what about him?
3: We just met him. He was sitting by the castle wall.
4: I think that's Matt and Kara King's boy. They're in the room right across from us.
3: He was kind of rude, and he wouldn't talk to us.
4: That's strange. Did you say something that offended him?
3: No, not at all.
4: Well, he's probably just a little shy. Why don't you and Ian invite him to explore the castle?
3: We'll give it a shot. You coming, Ben?
5: I guess.
3: Mr. Jacques said the door to the attic is at the top of this old staircase. These are old. Be careful with Kit's camera. Okay. Ben, where do your parents serve? Here in France?
5: Why the questions?
3: I'm just curious. Sorry.
5: Oh, we made it.
3: A skeleton key. That must be really old. Whoa, is this the attic? It must be. I think the door to the tower's on the far side. Where's the light switch? I don't think there is one. We can still see.
6: That looks like a pirate chest.
3: Let's explore the tower first.
6: I wonder what's in it.
3: Ian, come on. Just a sec. I want to get a picture of that coat of arms. That might tell us who lived here. This is awesome! I bet that trap door in the ceiling opens to the roof.
6: You coming?
5: I'm right here.
6: Whoa, you wouldn't want to fall out this hole in the wall. You'd land on the steps outside. Wonder why they made this.
3: I'm guessing to let the air alight in. Be careful. Should we climb the ladder to the roof?
6: We have to. Come on.
3: Wait till you see this.
6: Oh, awesome. You can see for miles. This would be a great spot to shoot arrows at invaders. Think of all the battles that were fought here.
3: Look, down there's the town of St. Albain. And mountains in the distance. What a cool place. Where's Ben?
6: Ben! I think he went back.
3: What's his problem anyway?
6: Don't think he likes us much.
7: It's just like family camp.
4: You're right, with all these bunk beds.
8: Don't sleepwalk tonight, Isaac. That would hurt.
9: So, what did you guys think of your first day here in France?
7: It was fun.
10: I like the kids.
4: You guys did great helping out. Thanks for engaging the little ones.
3: I found a coat of arms in the attic.
9: Oh, cool.
3: He took a picture of it, and I found it online. Guess who built this castle?
7: Tell us.
3: Charles the Bald.
8: Charles the Bald? Was that really his name?
3: It's what everybody called him.
8: So, was he bald?
3: They're not sure. Some people think he was actually really hairy, and people called him that as a joke.
4: That's why I tell you guys to be careful with nicknames. Sometimes they stick.
8: What else did you find out about him?
3: Well, King Charlemagne was his grandfather.
4: Now that's interesting. Charlemagne's called the father of Europe.
3: Charlemagne gave this land to Charles, who built the original castle around 1200 years ago.
9: Wow, this place is old.
4: Did Ben explore with you?
3: At first, but then he disappeared.
4: We'll keep trying to include him.
6: But Mom, he's so rude.
3: I wonder if something's bothering him.
9: Yeah, did you guys notice that man sitting by us in the plane?
8: You mean Mr. Annoyman? Talk about rude.
9: Yeah. Well, he really bothered me, too. I caught myself saying some mean things about him. It's easy to love people when they're nice. When they're rude, it's a different story.
6: No kidding.
9: Later that night, I was convicted about my lack of love. I asked God to, well, Help me be more loving the next time I encounter someone like that. Oh, well, you have a chance here to show your love towards Ben in the same way.
4: You could try and find out what he's interested in.
3: I'll do my best.
6: I love the French bread.
4: Jacques and Debbie do such a good job running the chateau. I wonder how many people visit each year.
9: He was telling me between 50 and 60 groups.
4: Wow. Are they all church groups?
9: For the most part. The Grace Brethren Church in the States runs it.
4: I see Ben brought a soccer ball. Look at him out there in the snow.
1: Yeah, he loves soccer. Would spend his whole day playing it if he could.
3: Guys, let's go out there and join him.
9: Yeah, that's a great idea. We'll take care of your dishes for you.
6: Gracie, we can make a snowman out there.
7: I want to play soccer.
10: Hey, can I
4: come? Don't forget your coats and mittens.
10: Wait for me.
8: Go ahead, Kate. I'll get the little ones ready.
1: Love your kids.
9: Yeah, so do we. They're such blessings, every one of them.
4: Susan, I am so sorry. I read on your blog about the loss of the twins.
11: Oh, it has been hard. I think about them every day.
4: Mm. I'm sorry.
11: Thanks, Kara.
9: You guys had a tough year, too.
1: Yeah. We're still processing.
9: Well, I hope this week is helpful.
4: Wow, Ben is really good.
9: He's running circles around our kids. I'm going to need to work on athletics with them.
4: Well, soccer makes him happy. I see the old Ben when he plays.
1: He's really missing his team back home.
4: I worry about him. He seems to be turning inward.
9: Well, after what you guys have been through...
3: Nice soccer ball. Where'd you get it?
12: My best friend gave it to me.
3: What's his name?
12: Hadi.
3: That's an interesting name. Hey, guys, we should go back up in the attic and explore. I really want to see what's in that trunk.
8: It's kind of spooky up there.
12: We gonna play?
3: Ian, I'm open. Kick it.
12: Not a chance. Not a chance, Ian.
3: Over his head. All right. Oh,
12: Ian.
3: Down over the wall.
12: Oh, no.
3: He's heading for the river.
12: I can't believe this.
3: Whoops. Sorry.
8: Ben, where are you going?
12: I'm going inside.
3: Ben, come on, Ian. Quick. Let's go down there and try to find it.
9: Hey, Ben. Where are you going?
12: To my room.
9: Is something wrong?
12: You really want to know?
9: Yeah. Yeah, what's the problem?
12: Everything.
9: Everything.
12: I lose everything I care about.
9: Ben, it's hard to understand why God allows us to go through certain things.
12: If he's even there.
3: I feel awful, Kate. He wouldn't even look at me during supper.
8: Yeah, I noticed that.
3: What should I do?
8: Replace it.
3: But his best friend gave it to him. How can I replace that?
8: It's even scarier up here in the dark. Now, where's that chest?
3: On that side, closer to the tower. There.
8: Hey, shine your light to the left. Look, a tiny door.
3: Kate, the chest.
8: No, just wait. This is cute.
3: That's a door?
8: Yeah, check it out. Shine your light on it.
3: You need a key.
8: Hey, there's something sticking out from under the bottom. A piece of paper or something.
3: Huh?
8: Looks like a page torn out of a journal. See the handwriting?
3: It's pretty faded. I can't really read it.
8: You can't read it because it's French, Ian.
3: Hey, Ben speaks French. We could go down and have him translate. Can we open the chest now? Help me with this cover.
12: What are those?
8: Piles of old sheet music. I bet they're at least 100 years old. Johann Sebastian Bach.
12: Who's that?
8: Just one of the greatest composers ever.
3: This one says Bach, too. And this one. I bet these are all by Bach.
8: We'll have to show Michelle. I think she's played some of his music before. Okay, we have to go. I have to tune my guitar for the meeting tonight.
9: Good job on the guitar, Kate.
8: Thanks, Dad.
9: There's sorbet in the other room. You want to join us?
3: Sorbet?
9: Yeah, it's like ice cream.
8: During a snowstorm?
9: Hey, French sorbet is good any time. Well, you know where we're at, guys.
3: Here comes Ben. Ian, talk to him. Hey, Ben.
12: What do you want?
3: I'm so sorry. I'll get you another one.
12: Good luck with that.
3: Maybe we could search for it downstream.
12: Forget it. It's gone.
3: Ben, wait. Do you speak French?
12: Yeah, why?
3: We found this old piece of paper in the attic. Can you read this?
12: It says, I'm staying at Grandpa's castle again this summer. I don't want to be here.
10: Cousin Albert Schweitzer is visiting from Africa. Right now, he's playing the piano. He's back doing organ concerts to raise money for his hospital. And Grandpa is angry and already tired of me. This is going to be a long summer. Jean-Paul Sartre.
3: I bet this is from a diary. I wonder if the rest is up there.
12: That paper might be worth something.
3: What do you mean?
12: Hey, Mom!
13: Yeah?
12: Who was Albert Schweitzer again?
13: Albert was a lot of things. He studied the composer Bach and was a famous musician.
3: Bach? Really?
13: Yeah. He also studied philosophy, theology, and the Bible. When he read about Jesus, it changed his life. He left his career as an organist and went back to school to become a medical doctor. Then he went to Africa and started a missionary hospital.
3: Wow, that's neat.
13: Before he died, he received the Nobel Peace Prize.
12: And you said he came here, right, Mom?
13: Yeah. The Schweitzer family owned this castle for years, and Albert spent a lot of time here. Isn't that cool?
3: That's amazing.
12: You haven't heard of someone called Jean-Paul Sartre, have you?
13: As a matter of fact, I have. Jean-Paul also spent a lot of time here as a boy. And he also studied philosophy and became famous as an adult.
3: Man, two famous dudes here.
13: Sadly, he turned away from God and became a Marxist and an atheist.
3: Wow.
13: Yeah, two very different people. Ben, don't stay out too late, okay?
12: Yes, Mom.
13: Good night, kids.
3: Good night, ma'am. Good night. I wonder if Albert Schweitzer played this piano. It sounds old enough. This C-sharp doesn't work. That's annoying.
12: Maybe I can fix it. The hammer's missing.
3: Guys, there's tiny writing on the soundboard just above some of the string pegs. Look, some strings even have a column of letters.
12: That's weird.
3: I think it's some sort of code. And look by the bass hammers. It says staccato and fugue.
12: That would be staccato and fugue in D minor. It's a composition by Bach.
3: How did you know that?
12: 6 years of lessons.
3: Kate, let's see that page from that diary. I think it's the same handwriting! But why is it in English?
14: Maybe that way French people couldn't figure it out.
3: The music

0: You're pretty good, Ben.
1: Thanks.
0: Just like I thought. The letters are only above the notes you played. Play the first three notes of the song again. In the order that you played them, there's a T, an H, an E. Play the next three. K-E-Y. So far it spells the key. It's a message left by Jean-Paul Sartre. It has to be. Ian, get a pencil.
1: The key to my soul is in the murder hole. What's a murder hole?
2: The dungeon?
0: Maybe.
1: How about the holes in the wall? Mr. Jacques said they shot arrows out of them. Maybe those are murder holes?
0: That's it, Ben. We'll need to search them all. Guys, get your coats on. We're going outside.
1: The storm is getting worse. Should we go inside?
2: I can't feel my hands. Come to think of it, I can't feel my feet either. Or my face.
0: This has to be it. It's the last one. Can you give me a boost?
1: Sure.
0: Anything? Here, shine the light in.
2: I think so.
1: What is it?
2: It's a bird's nest.
1: Bird's nest.
0: The key to my soul is in the murder hole. Key to my soul is in the murder hole. What's a murder hole? Jean-Paul Sartre, what is a murder hole? That's it. Ian, are you awake?
1: No.
0: Yes, you are. Get up.
1: Kate, what are you thinking?
0: We gotta go.
1: What is it? Like 3:30 in the morning?
0: Come on, Ian. You gotta get up.
1: Kate, there's a blizzard out there. Listen to it.
0: I remembered something from our history lesson. They used to pour boiling water on enemies through holes in the castle walls. That's what a murder hole is. And that's what you found in the tower, Ian. Come on.
1: Oh, great.
0: The latch is jammed. Help me. Over there. Come on, let's go. This is it.
2: Be careful, Kate. If you fall down there.
0: Hand me the light.
2: Do you see anything?
0: There it is. It's hanging from a string. Just a little further.
2: Kate, don't fall.
0: I got it.
2: Who did that?
0: I don't know.
2: Open it.
0: I can't. We're trapped. Ben! What are you doing up here, Ben?
1: I heard you guys get up, so I followed you. Did you find it?
0: Yes, a key. The little door, let's go! Would you look at this? A journal, and the first page is torn out. Guys, we just found Jean-Paul Sartre's diary!
1: Whoa!
0: Ben, can you read it?
1: It's been 8 years since my dad died. I can't remember his face anymore. Why did he have to die? I never got to do anything with him. It doesn't seem right.
0: That's sad. It's sort of how I feel about the twins. Yeah. Sometimes I wonder what they would look like now. Are you okay, Ben?
1: Not really.
0: What's wrong?
1: I lost my best friend.
0: What happened?
1: I gave him a Bible, and his parents got mad. They took him out of school, and then bad things happened to his family and a lot of other people. I'll probably never see him again.
0: I'm sorry, Ben. I didn't know.
1: We better get back to our rooms. Mind if I keep the journal tonight?
0: Sure. Good night, Ben.
1: Today I found some matches and lit my toy car on fire in the bathroom.
3: The fire burned my grandfather's rug. I turned the rug over so he wouldn't know, but then I realized Gold knew. This made me so angry, I danced in a...

0: rage and shook my fist at him. He took my dad, so today I turn my back on God and will never
1: look back. Jean-Paul Sartre.
2: I miss Hadi so much, God. I know he became a Christian, but bad things happened. We had to leave the country, and I lost my best friend. I'm angry, but Lord, I don't want to become like Jean-Paul. I don't want to turn from you. Please, help me, Jesus.
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6: I hate moving. I don't want to leave my friends, and I especially don't want to go to another school.
7: But what about the blessings God may have in store for you there? My name is Zach, and you're listening to Keys for Kids. Thanks for tuning in. Change can be pretty scary. If you don't know what's going to happen, you may feel like you can't control anything and that bad things will happen. But if you remember that God is with you wherever you go, you can be sure that he will bless you there too. You just have to go and find out. Philippians 4:19 says this, "And my God will supply all your needs according to his riches in glory in Christ Jesus." And now for our story. It's called The Miracle of Moving. Ingrid sat slumped on the couch in the empty living room. Her family was next door eating lunch before packing up the moving van. Aunt Kristen burst in, holding a plate of brownies. "Nothing will cheer me up," Ingrid declared, turning her back on her. "Not even my world-famous brownies?" Aunt Kristen cried. Ingrid shook her head. Aunt Kristen plopped down next to her. "I know it's scary and sad to move," she said. "I just don't want to move," Ingrid exclaimed. "I know it's because my parents are helping open a new homeless shelter in the city, but I don't want to make new friends or have a new teacher." Aunt Kristen gave Ingrid a thoughtful smile. "Have I ever told you about my friend Elijah? He would be thousands of years old today if he were eating cookies with us." "Is he one of your Bible friends?" Ingrid asked. "Yes," Aunt Kristen said. "He witnessed many miracles and got to hear God's audible voice. But sometimes God told Elijah to do hard things." "Like what?" "Well, Elijah lived in a land where it hadn't rained for years," Aunt Kristen said. "So God led him to a brook and provided him with food. But later on, God allowed the brook to dry up so that he could send Elijah somewhere else." "I would have been scared," Ingrid said. "Me too," Aunt Kristen agreed. "But Elijah trusted God, so he knew God would provide for him in the next place. And guess what happened there? God showed Elijah a family who needed his help. Through Elijah, God even raised that family's son back to life." "A miracle!" Ingrid exclaimed. "Just think," Aunt Kristen added. "Because your family is following God's call to a new place, you'll be able to bless people you never would have met if you stayed here, and they'll be able to bless you." "No matter where I move, God will be there," Ingrid said, smiling. But can I take a brownie for the road? Aunt Kristen handed her the whole plate. Who knows? You might meet someone who needs one, too. Well, how about you? Has God ever brought you to a new place? Maybe it was a new school, home, church, or friend group. Even though change can be scary, God will provide for all your needs no matter where you are. As you grow in your relationship with Jesus, he will help you remember that he is with you wherever you go. Trust him to help you be brave as he leads you where he wants you to go. Our key verse is Philippians 4:19.
6: And my God will supply all your needs according to his riches and glory in Christ Jesus.
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7: In a world turned upside down by construction and change, one young girl sets out on a new adventure. Are you ready for the action, the suspense, the drama? It's just me, Zach, everybody. Guess I caught the movie bug like everybody else. Why don't you come with me and see what it's all about? It's lights, camera, and action beyond Gilead.

0: Hold on, I'm coming.
1: What am I saying? No one can hear me.
0: Hello? Oh, hi, Mary. Yes, I know. I heard the equipment moving this morning, although I wondered if it was thunder. No, they haven't come here. But it's not a surprise. We knew they'd be starting up again soon, now that everything's cleared from the accident. I know. I guess our break is over. We're back in the construction zone again. Oh, I'm fine. I'll call if anything happens. Thanks, Mary. Bye.
2: Mayor Morrison, Bill Mincer is here for your appointment.
3: Oh, thank you very much, Elizabeth. You can send them in. Bill, that's good to see you. Come on in.
4: Likewise, John. Thank you. And this is Mike Williams. He's our community relations advocate.
3: Ah, hello, Mike.
5: Mayor Morrison, It's nice to meet you.
3: Oh, please, call me John. That's fine. Well, have a seat, you two. Can I get you something? Coffee or lemonade?
4: Oh, no thanks, John. We don't want to impose. We just wanted a few minutes of your time.
5: That's right. We know the mayor is a busy man.
3: Well, I appreciate that. Now, what can I do for you?
4: Well, we stopped by today because we wanted to give you the heads up that things are going to be starting up again on your side of town.
3: Ah.
4: Yes, we've cleaned up the mess, and it looks as if we can finally begin in earnest.
3: All right.
5: I know you're having a hard time with this, and I wish there were some other way that we could make this work, but Gilead Lane really is the ideal place.
3: Yeah. We think so, too. But I do understand, and I appreciate all of the attention that you put into making sure that we're taken care of. We do appreciate that, and I don't want you to think any differently.
4: Oh, we know, John. We do. We're hoping to have a talk with Miss Andrews sometime this week. You know, I've asked them to start on the project as far away from her home as possible, but now that things are moving forward and we're behind schedule, things are going to move quickly.
3: I understand. Well, what can I help you with?
5: Oh, nothing really. We just wanted to let you know that we're going to be meeting with Grace. And if you wanted to call it a neighborhood meeting, you and your wife are welcome.
3: Well, thank you.
5: It gives us all a good forum for sharing ideas, communicating, questions.
4: This is what Mike does. He's our PR guy and all-around community relations expert.
3: Well, that all sounds fine. You let me know when this meeting will take place, and Mary and I will be there.
4: Thanks, John. We'll let you know.
3: No problem. It's nice to meet you, Mr. Williams.
5: Oh, no. Just Mike.
3: All right, Mike. Thanks for your time, fellas.
5: We'll talk to you soon.
6: You've got to help me with it.
7: Right, okay. What is it?
6: I'm going to make a movie.
7: What?
6: A movie. Mrs. M gave me the idea today, and it's awesome.
7: Mom told you to make a movie? Really?
6: Well, she told me to make my own WWW adventure. So look.
7: Oh, wow. This is a lot of stuff, Hope. What's this notebook? And what are these drawings?
6: Well, I can't really write yet, so I drew up some pictures of what's going to happen and stuff. I spread them out so I can put them in order.
7: What's this? It looks like you dropped the crayons on this page.
6: Oh, no. Those are colors. I was trying those out to see what costumes would look best in what scenes.
7: Costumes? Really? You're gonna have costumes?
6: Of course I am. Movies have to have costumes.
7: Well, you know, this might just be fun. What kind of movie is it?
6: Can't you tell from the pictures?
7: Well, not really.
6: That's okay. It's still not all together yet. I think it's going to be a funny movie.
7: That's called a comedy.
6: A comedy. Okay, then. I think it's going to be a comedy.
7: You know, people love romantic movies.
6: They do? I think they're icky.
7: What? Oh, no. Romantic movies are the most popular movies out there.
6: Really?
7: Oh, sure. Everyone loves watching the beautiful young woman find the man of her dreams and fall into his arms and know that they'll be together for the rest of their lives.
6: Okay, if you say so.
7: Yeah, I think it should be a romantic comedy.
6: They have those?
7: Of course they do. Remember when we watched that movie about the guy in the band who thought that the world was ending and then the asteroid was coming, so he went into a bomb shelter and tried to save the girl he loved?
6: Yeah, now that was funny. When she thought he was nuts, but he just really liked her?
7: Yeah, that's the one. See, you liked it and it was a romantic movie.
6: Okay, we'll do a romantic comedy then. I think you should be the lead.
7: Me? Really? That would be so cool. I would love that.
6: Okay. But Haley,
7: Yes?
6: What about who's going to be the guy? I was going to ask Mike and Tim and maybe Justin, but if we're doing a romantic movie...
7: Ew, no thank you. Yuck.
6: So you don't want to be in it now?
7: Oh, no. I'll still be in it. We just need to find someone else to be in it, too. I don't want to be romantic with... Oh, gross.
6: Okay, gotcha. Will you start making a list of what we need?
7: Sure. This is going to be great. We'll need costumes and sets and a camera and props and...
6: Someone who isn't a Morrison to be the guy.
7: Right.
8: Mary?
9: Hey, Ben.
8: Hello. Hi, Hope. How are you two ladies today?
7: Whew.
6: Hot and sticky. It's gross. I'm glad you have air conditioning.
8: Well, it is warm out there. I think all the rain just made it worse over the past few days.
9: You've got that right. Now the sun's out and it feels hotter than ever.
8: Well, come sit over here in the cafe for a minute. Let me get you some lemonade.
6: Yay, lemonade!
8: Well, you two both look like you could use a break. Did you walk from home?
6: Feels like it.
9: No, we just had some troubles finding a parking place. Had to park a little farther than we would have liked.
8: Yeah, I understand. It's been like that a lot lately.
9: Tourist season. It's come early, hasn't it?
8: Mary, this isn't tourist season.
9: It's not? It's summer.
8: No, I meant it is tourist season, but these people aren't tourists. I mean, they're looking to move to Coleraine.
9: What? All of them?
8: Well, most of them. I mean, a good number of the people you see on the streets and taking up the parking spaces and such. I mean, it's peace of heaven. Hundreds of people are staying at the hotels in town, and it's nearly impossible to find a seat at the Sunset Grill, and everyone's buying up land. It's a seller's market.
9: I had no idea. It was... Already? They haven't even built anything.
8: I know, but people know it's coming. I mean, it's really helped us out. I mean, we're doing great. We need to restock almost twice as often, and special orders. It's a lot different.
9: I'd say so. But that's great for you, Ben.
6: Mr. Taylor?
8: Yes?
6: Are Becca and Luke here?
8: Luke's out back, and Becca's at the bed and breakfast.
6: Can I go see him?
8: Oh, sure. I'm pretty sure he'd appreciate the break.
6: Thank you for the lemonade, Mr. Taylor. It was awesome.
8: You're welcome, Hope. Wow, she's a live wire.
9: She sure is. I'd forgotten how tiring it can be with a small child in the house.
8: Oh, I'm sure. And now... College students, too? You've got your hands full.
9: You know, I think it's harder with Hope, because so many things have changed.
8: Well, what do you mean?
9: Well, with the other kids, we were able to let them, I don't know, be on their own a little more. Even with Tim, we never worried if he said he was going outside to play or down to Grace's house.
8: Oh, yes, it's changed.
9: It's changed a lot. It's almost frightening when you think about how quickly it has. We can't let Hope go outside and play because we never know who's going to be in our yard. We're driving by too quickly. We live on a dead end, and we never had to worry about that before. The only people on our street were Mr. Key and Grace. But that's one of those things that you have to deal with, isn't it?
8: Yes. Yes, it is. I mean, sometimes change is inevitable.
9: It's just not what I pictured for us here in Coleraine. But perhaps I should get to my shopping now. Hope's probably going to be ready to go back to being the next Alfred Spielberg soon.
8: Oh, and here I thought you ventured out just for some exercise.
9: No, not exactly. Although that helps. We're here to get some things for Hope's movie.
8: Oh, yes, the movie.
9: But you know about it?
8: Oh, are you kidding? Both Becca and Luke have roles in it.
9: Both of them?
8: Oh, yeah. Hope can be persuasive.
9: That she can.
8: So what do you need?
9: Purple contact paper.
8: Purple? Really?
9: Dragon's Lair.
8: Okay. Let me see if I can track some of that down.
9: Thanks.
8: No.
10: Hey, I'm Zach. I want to invite you to something awesome. It's called the Word with Zach Summer Reading Club. 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I'll see you in the Word.
6: Mike that's you.
11: And why was it you wanted me to be the monster again?
6: Because you have to be really good at climbing and jumping and stuff. And you're good at that.
11: Okay, I can see that.
6: And then the hero, that's you, Tim.
12: Aha, yes, I saved the day.
6: Right, where's the romance? Well, you see, the girl, she's tied up over here. And the other guy, Tim's sidekick.
7: Yeah?
6: He's going to come from right over here around the corner. And he's going to rescue you. And then there's going to be a big romantic kissy-poo.
7: Kissy-poo? Haley.
12: Aw, Haley gets a kissy-poo.
7: I'm not too sure about the kissy-poo part, but maybe a nice hug.
12: Yeah, because... Wait, who's my sidekick?
6: That's Luke.
11: Luke Taylor? And Haley?
7: It's just a movie, and we'll talk about the kissy-poo part.
12: I think that I should have a whip.
7: A whip?
12: Yeah, like that guy, you know, and a hat.
11: Yes, that's perfect. And you know you can wear those brown pants and Justin's leather jacket?
12: He can?
11: Sure, why not?
13: And, you know, okay, come here, guys.
12: What is it?
13: Look over there where Mr. Key's house used to be. See those big dirt piles and things? We can use those for some scenes with treasure hunting.
6: Well, I was thinking...
7: That's perfect, Brooke. Yes, we need to do that. I'm writing that down.
12: And in the woods over here, all the way to Grace's house. It looks like a jungle back there.
13: Yeah.
12: And the monster, he'd come out right over there.
7: Yes!
11: Oh, yeah! That spot with the big rock right over there? I can climb over that rock.
4: That's great.
6: But, guys, I was thinking the monster would come from...
13: And it could be dragging clothes with it.
11: Clothes?
12: Yeah, Brooke's right. Clothes. That would be scary.
13: Yeah, like, where has he been? What's he been doing?
6: But guys...
7: Oh, that is creepy. That's good.
13: And after the monster comes out, Tim comes bursting out of the woods after him. Like, a few minutes later, you know? Like he's been chasing him down.
7: Oh, I love that. I'm writing it down. Where's the girl come in?
6: Well, I thought the girl could come out of the woods. Maybe he's got the girl with him.
11: Oh, no. It's much scarier with just a shirt or something.
6: But the girl, I want to see her screaming and yelling.
12: We need to wonder where she is. Oh. Maybe she's screaming from the jungle?
6: But...
11: Oh, yeah. If we just hear a scream and then we see the monster...
13: Oh, where's Luke come in? When do we introduce him?
14: Oh, that's later. We have to bring him in. Maybe he's a special monster hunter.
6: No, yeah. He's supposed to be a scientist who knows more about the monster than anyone.
12: A scientist? That's kind of boring.
6: Boring, but...
13: You know, the next scene would be really cool in the park downtown by the fountain.
7: Yeah, that would be awesome.
14: Let's go check it out.
13: So yeah. Who's the director,
6: Grace?
13: Guys?
6: I have a awesome. Camera. Yeah, I can see you have this covered.
13: Okay. Yeah, let's...
4: Well, I think that covers everything. Did you have any questions about anything?
3: No, I don't think Mary and I did. You've kept us more than fairly in the loop on everything, gentlemen. I don't think we have any questions.
0: And I feel the same way. Now that I have all your contact information, I'll call you if I think of anything. But right now, I'm waiting on God and his answer. As much as I respect you and your schedule, his answer is the most important right now.
5: And we respect that too, Miss Andrews. And that means it's time for us to take our leave. Again, thank you so much for your hospitality this evening.
0: You're very welcome.
4: And I thank you
3: Goodbye.
4: So much.
3: Take care, fellas.
0: Let me walk you to the door.
9: John, did you hear Grace? It sounds like she's really thinking about leaving.
3: I know. But I don't know what else we can do. Their plans are legal, and it looks like it's going to happen. Gilead Lane is going to become a 4-lane highway.
9: Oh, Grace, you aren't really thinking about leaving Coleraine, are you?
0: I don't know what I'm thinking right now, Mary. All I know is that I've never felt like I was released from Coleraine. I always felt that God had a plan for me here. And now, I just don't know. I'm praying over this a lot. Maybe, I don't know.
3: What would you do?
0: Oh, my publisher's been talking to me about moving to New York. It would be easier for doing some of the special events and getting my writing done. Maybe now's the time to consider that.
9: You wouldn't just move. You'd leave Coleraine? Oh, Grace.
0: I don't know, Mary. We'll see where God is leading me.
9: Oh, Grace, I don't know what I'd do without you here next door.
0: I know, Mary. I feel the same way.
9: Oh, you startled me. I didn't realize you were here. Why aren't you with the other kids? I thought they were out working on the movie.
6: They are.
9: So why aren't you with them?
6: They don't need me.
9: What do you mean they don't need you? It's your movie.
6: Yeah, that's what I thought, too.
9: Oh, what do you mean? What's going on?
6: I don't want to talk about it, Mrs. N. I'm going to my room. I'll be there if you need anything.
9: Hope?
6: Yeah?
9: I hope you feel better.
6: So do I. I just... nothing's turning out the way I thought it would.
9: Oh, I understand about that, Hope.
15: Who is it?
11: All of us.
6: Tim, Justin, Brooke, Mike, me?
11: We just want to talk to you.
6: And apologize.
15: Come on in.
13: I'm really sorry, Hope. I'm sort of all...
14: We took over your project.
13: Yeah.
14: And we shouldn't have done that. Mm-hmm. We're sorry.
6: Yeah, well, it's okay. Your ideas were all better than mine anyway. It's gonna be a great movie.
14: Not without you.
12: Yeah, we need you to help us figure some things out.
6: Yeah? Like what?
7: We can't figure out what the adventurer is looking for. And we don't know how the girl gets saved, and...
11: We need you. You're what's holding the whole thing together.
6: But you guys didn't like what I did. You kept changing it, and...
13: No, that's brainstorming. We were all just coming together and taking ideas and doing what we could. We need you to help us put it all together and make it work, Hope.
12: Yeah, and besides that, if you're not in it, you won't be able to help us make it the way it should be.
7: Yeah, without you... You wouldn't be in it.
6: What?
14: Well, things may not be going the way you'd pictured them, but that doesn't mean you should quit. If you quit, then you can't do anything to make it yours. But if you're still involved, you can change it and make it better.
12: Kind of like Daniel.
4: Daniel?
12: Yeah.
6: The lion guy?
12: Mm-hmm, the lion guy. You know, when things weren't going really well for God's people back then, he could have just kept his mouth shut and done what everyone else did.
6: What do you mean, Tim?
12: Well, the king at that time, he issued this decree, a law, that said that no one could pray to God. It wasn't very good news if you worshipped God. And a lot of people stopped because they didn't want to get in trouble with the king.
6: I'd rather not get in trouble with God. He's a little more important.
12: Yeah, exactly. That's what Daniel thought, too. But he didn't stop.
4: And, they threw him in the lion's den for it.
6: Yeah, but God made sure he wasn't dinner.
7: That's an interesting way to put it.
6: Well, he still didn't get eaten.
12: Nope, he didn't. And when he came out, the king was so impressed and amazed, he started worshiping God himself. And he took back that bad law and made sure that everyone worshiped God only.
6: Yeah, that's a cool story. But what's it have to do with me?
13: Oh, I think I see it. You know, Daniel couldn't have liked what was happening around him. I mean, how awful is that? But instead of just getting himself out of the middle of everything, he stuck himself right in the middle. And look how he changed everything for the better.
7: Yeah, if Daniel hadn't done that, the entire kingdom might not have known about God. Daniel changed the king's life by not stopping what he believed in.
6: Still, what does this have to do with me and the movie? I'm not changing anyone. I mean, it is just a movie.
12: Yeah, but without you, it won't be the same.
6: You guys took that whole Bible story to tell me that?
4: It's the way we roll around here.
13: Yeah.
6: Yeah, I can see that.
14: So, are you gonna come back and help us?
6: Yeah, I guess so. If you really need me.
4: Oh, yeah. Trust me. We need you.
6: Okay, then. What's next? Hey, wait! I got a great idea! How about if we put Daniel's lion den in the movie?
14: How?
6: Okay, check it out. We make the den out of...
16: I know I can't see it, but the sound effects and dialogue are great.
7: Oh, look, right here's where the monster comes out of the woods.
11: And here comes Tim chasing me.
12: Oh, Justin, those are awesome special effects.
13: Yeah.
12: It's so cool.
14: Oh, thanks. Nice job on the acting there, big guy.
12: Thanks, Justin.
11: Oh, and there's Luke.
3: Whoa, you might want to see if you can use that monster roping talent at the store.
12: Oh, and there's the whip.
16: Yes.
11: Oh, nice job.
9: Oh, it's a good thing I didn't know you were using a whip. That's dangerous.
11: Here we go.
4: Wow. Oh, who's just a prop? It wouldn't hurt anyone. Justin added the sound effects.
9: Oh, well, all right.
6: And here it comes, the big romantic scene.
17: How can we ever thank you?
18: No thanks necessary. This is what I do.
3: Oh. Oh, that, absolutely. That... That was fantastic, you guys! Yeah.
11: Yeah. Yeah. Yeah. Yeah. Yeah.
19: I can't think of a better summer project ever. This was really well done.
6: Oh, just wait till the sequins.
19: Do you mean the sequel?
6: Oh, yeah. Every good movie has a sequin, cool, whatever. And this time, Montana Smith's got big problems. You just wait.
7: Woohoo! Another movie, Crusaders of the Lost Temple of the Lion's Den, Part 2.
6: Ooh, yes.
3: Can't wait. Right? Can't wait.
19: Well, this was just really wonderful. Thank you so much for inviting me. Hope you did a great job pulling all of this together. I'm proud of you.
6: Thank you, Miss Grace. And you know what? You're in the next one.
19: I am?
3: No, really?
6: Yeah, I've got it all planned out.
19: Well, we'll have to see how that all works. I can't wait. Thank you.
9: Oh, Grace, hold on. John and I will walk you home.
3: Sure.
19: Oh, you don't have to do that. I know how to get there in the dark.
9: Come on, it's such a beautiful night. Let us enjoy it with you.
19: Of course.
3: Good night, Grace.
9: Have a good evening.
7: Good night.
9: Yes, quiet. That's nice. There hasn't been a lot of quiet around here lately.
3: No, there hasn't.
9: Why aren't the bulldozers running now? Have you heard back from Mr. Williams?
3: Yes. In fact, I did.
9: Oh?
3: Everything's halted again for a while. It seems they think they may have hit a water line.
9: Are you kidding? A water line?
3: No. There's a lot of water over there, and they're trying to figure out where it's coming from.
9: No electricity for a few weeks. We get that back, and now no water?
3: Well, we still have water. I don't know if it'll affect us.
9: Either way, John, things are changing here.
3: Ah, yes, they are.
9: And I've been thinking a lot lately.
3: Yes? Is everything all right?
9: Well, I think... John... Mm-hmm. I think it might be time for us to leave Coleraine.
20: What? I don't know about you guys, but what Mary just said floors me. There's no Gilead Lane without the Morrisons. There's no Coleraine without the Morrisons. I can't believe this. You know, I wonder if this is just like in the movies when you have a sequel or a next episode after a to-be-continued. I guess that's why they call it a cliffhanger. Maybe Mary and John are looking for answers, and just like Grace, they too are looking to see where God is leading them. It reminds me of the Bible, Jeremiah 29, verse 11. It says, "For I know the plans I have for you, declares the Lord, plans to prosper you and not to harm you, plans to give you hope and a future." You know, even when everything is changing and nothing around us is normal, we can always be sure that God is in control and that He's got a plan for us. We don't always know what the plan is or where it will go, but it is God who gives us hope. Hope. Wait a minute. Hope is just what we need, just like the Morrison kids needed hope for their movie. Cool. 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Today's episode, Lights, Camera, In Action, was written by Lori Twitchell and directed by Steve Odell. Ryan Cunningham was the recording engineer with post-production by Joe Carroll. Music was provided by John Campbell. Terry Ritchie was the executive producer. I couldn't tell you who the gaffer, best boy, and key grip were, but I'm Zach. I'll be in my trailer, but I hope to see you on location for our next feature right here, Beyond Gilead.
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23: Jesus' mother, his mother's sister, Mary, the wife of Cleopas, and Mary Magdalene stood by the cross of Jesus. Jesus saw his mother and the disciple he loved. Jesus said to his mother, "Woman, behold your son." Then he said to the disciple, "Behold your mother." And from that hour, the disciple took her into his home. Jesus knew everything was now finished, and the scriptures were fulfilled. Jesus said, "I thirst." So the soldiers fixed a sponge full of sour wine onto a hyssop branch and held it to Jesus' mouth. Jesus received it and said, "It is finished." Then bowing his head, he gave up his spirit.
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8: A debate about the definition of the word species may remove Homo erectus from the human evolutionary tree. Traditional evolutionists theorize that Homo habilis evolved into Homo erectus, who then evolved into Homo sapiens. Some evolutionists now want to reclassify Homo erectus as a primitive form of Homo sapiens. Homo erectus has a considerably smaller brain than Homo sapiens. These creatures also had larger teeth and heavier limb bones. Scientists who want to keep the classification conclude that Homo erectus characteristics are quite distinct from Homo sapiens. Those who want to reclassify Homo erectus as Homo sapiens want to blur the differences that we generally use to tell the difference between people and apes. We need to ask, if evolutionists cannot define a species, how do they know when a new one evolves? How different is Homo erectus? Dubois, who discovered the first fossils that are today recognized as Homo erectus, finally concluded that the fossils were only the remains of a large gibbon. Dubois had promoted the fossils as those of an ape man for decades before reversing his position. The Bible leaves no room for so-called ape men. 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
21: 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Simon Jones just wants the hedge trimmed, but his son Barrett can't tear himself away from his portable video game until it disappears without a trace. 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

0: It's springtime in Odyssey. Flowers are blooming, grass is growing. There's a sense that the world is coming alive again. You'd have to have your head buried in the sand not to notice it. Or perhaps have your eyes glued to the miniature screen of a portable Verminoids video game. Such is the case with my older brother, Barrett. And speaking of case, it was Barrett and his Verminoids game that gave me my very first case. Who am I? Emily Jones, private investigator. Or Private Eye, as some call us. So back to Barrett and his Verminoids game, because that's where my story begins.
1: Oh, that's it. Yeah, almost there. I got it. No, wait a minute. I didn't get it. I did get it. I got it. I beat the level. Woohoo!
2: Hey, Barrett, why are you still inside? You know, you're going to turn into a mushroom if you don't get some sunlight.
1: Yeah, but Dad, I just beat this incredibly hard level on my portable Verminoids game. I'm about to enter the final chapter, the Drool Bats of Valmanor.
2: What?
1: If I can get 3 more power cells, I may be able to acquire Brute Cleaver, the magic blade of Kareem Ladil, bane of all Drool Bats. Ha!
2: Okay. Now I know you have to get outside and away from that game.
3: Simon, the neighbor's dog got into the trash again. I just spent the last 15 minutes cleaning it up on the side yard.
2: Yeah, I'll talk to them about it later. First, I want to mow the lawn and get rid of some of those weeds. And Barrett here is going to trim the hedge for me.
1: I am?
2: Yeah.
1: But I just trimmed it last...
2: Yeah, last summer.
1: It looks good. Hi.
2: Yeah. Get on with it, son.
1: But my game, Dad, my game...
2: We'll still be waiting for you when you are done. Hey, do you hear that?
1: What?
2: I can hear the hedge calling your name. It's saying, come and bring that great electric hedge trimmer, bane of all that is untrimmed and untidy.
1: That's not funny, Dad.
2: Oh, wait a minute. And I give you this, Hedgebane the Horrible, half of my chocolate energy bar. It will aid you in mustering up all of your strength.
1: Mustering my strength.
2: Yeah.
1: Got it.
2: Have fun.
0: Barrett went out to the backyard where Dad was mowing the lawn and Mom was working in the garden. He took one look at the hedge trimmer and the size of the hedge and did what any kid like Barrett would do. He gave up immediately and hid behind the large oak tree to play the next level of his Verminoids game.
1: All right, sweet victory. Ouch! Hey, where did these ants come from?
0: Okay, you have to pay attention here because 2 things are about to happen. First, I walk up with my faithful sidekick, Matthew Parker.
1: I'm not your faithful sidekick. You called me over to look at that nest.
0: Right, faithful sidekick.
1: I am not.
0: Just let me get on with the story. So, Matthew and I walk up, and when I call Barrett's name, he tries to hide his Verminoids game under a small pile of leaves next to him. Check it out.
4: Hey, Barrett.
1: Oh, hey. Hey, Matthew.
4: Hey.
0: I thought you were supposed to be trimming the hedge.
1: I am trimming it. Well, I'm scouting out the area first. You know, seeing what needs to get trimmed. What about you? Weren't you supposed to be doing something for Mom?
0: Cleaning the flower beds. I finished that a long time ago. Matthew and I are going into the woods to check out something really awesome.
1: Yeah, well, have fun with that.
0: You want to come see? It's really cool.
1: I'm busy.
0: With what? Scratching ant bites and playing Verminoids?
1: I'm not playing Verminoids. Who said I was playing Verminoids?
0: Well, I couldn't help but notice the concave indentations in your thumbs. About the size of the buttons on your game, I would think.
1: Yeah, well, my thumbs haven't puffed out since I was playing earlier. A lot earlier. Like, nowhere near to the present. And it takes thumbs a while to, repuff.
0: Yeah.
4: Wow, how did you even see that, Emily? I was still back at the ant-biting part.
0: Basic powers of observation. So, Barrett, you want to see what we found in the woods or not?
2: Hey, Barrett, have you started trimming the hedge yet?
1: Yeah. I mean, no, actually. Emily wants to show me something in the woods. I'll be right back.
2: Okay, but make it quick. I really want that hedge trimmed today. And not today somewhere in the world. Today, my time.
1: That's an affirmative.
2: Thank you.
1: Now let's get out of here.
4: Well, I hope this is good. Like a crashed spaceship or a nest of radioactive snakes.
5: I think verminoids is warping your brain.
4: I wasn't playing verminoids!
5: The subconscious mind has a tendency to manipulate even casual conversation.
6: Huh? Quiet, you two. We're almost there. See it?
4: See what?
6: That raccoon's nest inside the log, just over there. It has baby raccoons in it. I think they're newborn.
4: Cool. Where? All I see is an old French fry carton.
6: Don't get too close. Mother raccoons get very protective of their babies.
4: Is she even in there?
5: Probably. I'll bet she's deeper in the log, sleeping.
4: Sleeping? In the middle of the day?
5: Sure. They're nocturnal. They forage for food at night.
6: Well done, Matthew. I didn't know you were such an expert on raccoons.
5: Yeah, I know a little about a lot of things. Sometimes I can almost feel my brain flex.
4: All right. It's been lovely, really. But I think I ought to head back now and play, I mean, trim that hedge or something. Thank you for the nature walk, Mr. and Mrs. Sherlock Einstein.
5: Sherlock Einstein? You are so confused. Which comes from...
4: It's not from playing verminoids, which I wasn't playing under the tree.
5: I was going to say that it comes from not studying at school.
4: Oh, right. Well, okay. So, bye-bye. So long. Thanks for the distraction. It's been, unbelievable. A real life changer.
5: Your brother is,
6: Yeah, I know. It was no surprise that when we returned to the backyard, the hedge still hadn't been trimmed. It was also no surprise to find Barrett under the tree. What was a surprise was that he was pacing around and talking to himself.
5: I'm sorry, Em, but I think the cheese has finally slipped off your brother's cracker.
4: This can't be happening. This just can't be happening.
6: What's wrong, Barrett?
4: Nothing. Not a thing.
5: You lost your verminoids game.
4: What? How do you know that? I mean, if I had been playing it in the first place, which I wasn't.
5: I noticed that your thumbs were repuffed.
6: Nicely observed. So, Barrett, why don't you just own up to it? You were playing the game, and now you've lost it.
4: All right, fine. Yes, I admit it. I was playing verminoids. But when I came back from our little field trip, it was gone. Do you hear me? It's gone!
6: Calm down, Barrett. Hand-operated computer games don't just disappear.
4: Do you know how long I've worked to get where I am on that game? Do you have any idea what it means to lose something so precious?
6: Okay, take it easy. Let's just look around for any clues about what happened. There used to be a lot of leaves here. Something disturbed the area.
4: It was me. I was tearing the place apart looking for my game.
6: Yeah, but look at the footprints in the dirt. Here and here. See? The prints have a star logo on the tread. Those are Starburst shoes. And if I'm not very much mistaken...
4: Let me look. Hey! Leg on my foot!
5: Nope. No star on the bottom.
4: I could have told you that. Starburst shoes are very last season. Hey, wait a minute. You know who wears shoes like that?
2: Hey, Barrett, Nelson Swanson was just over here looking for you. He said he had something to show you.
4: Nelson!
2: Yeah, and funny thing, I couldn't help but notice that the hedges are, shall we say, untouched?
4: Oh, yeah, sorry, Dad. Uh-huh. Don't worry, I'm on it.
2: You know, you're killing your day. If you just got the job done, you could get on with other things.
4: Yeah, I know, and I will, honest.
2: Okay, well, I'll see you a little later.
4: Nelson!
6: Wait just a minute, Barrett. Don't jump to conclusions.
4: I don't have to jump. The conclusion is right there in front of my face. That shoe print. Nelson stole my verminoids game.
6: Just hold on, Barrett. All we really have here is a shoe print. It's circumstantial evidence.
4: No, Emily. What you have here is a solved mystery. Excuse me.
6: Hey, where are you going?
4: I'm going to have a talk with Nelson.
6: He worries me when it gets like that. Matthew, you follow Barrett and see where this Nelson lead goes. I'll stay here and go over the crime scene again.
5: Right, but don't solve the case without me.
6: I wouldn't dream of it.
7: Now on the Adventures in Odyssey Club. Zoe wants to work for the school magazine.
8: I have to submit my best articles to the Parliament press editors.
7: But another student's in the way.
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7: And when a hallway incident starts rumors?
10: I hear Vaughn's a total bully. He pushed a girl down in the hallway yesterday.
11: That was me.
12: If Vaughn's banned from the middle school grounds, Zoe gets the position on the magazine.
7: Will the truth come to light? 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
4: Well, I'll be.
5: If it isn't Nelson Swanson himself, laying in his dad's hammock as if he didn't have a care in the world.
4: And what's that he's playing with?
13: Oh, hi, Barrett. Guess what?
4: Guess what? Yeah, I could do that. I'll guess that you're playing Verminoids.
14: Wait, Barrett, hold on.
13: Hi, Matthew. Look, I'm trying to vanquish a drool bat.
4: Oh, yes, I can see that. I vanquished a few in my lifetime. Vanquished quite a few, in fact.
13: That's why I was looking for you a little earlier.
4: I bet you were.
13: I wanted to ask you about power cells in Feswig's castle.
4: Like, maybe how to steal some?
13: Steal some?
4: Like you stole my Verminoids game?
13: Like I stole... What?
4: Like you stole my Verminoids game!
13: I stole your Verminoids game.
4: Yes!
13: Me!
4: Who else am I talking to?
13: Me?
4: Exactly!
15: This could go on for hours.
13: You're joking, right?
4: What? Joking? Nelson, do you think I don't have eyes in my head?
15: I'm sure there's a rational explanation for this. Nelson, where did you get this game?
13: According to Barrett, I stole it.
4: See? I told you so. Confession's good for the soul, Nelson. I'm proud of you for admitting that you have a problem. Now just give me back my game and I'll be on my way.
13: Barrett, you have to listen very carefully to what I'm about to say. Ready?
4: Go for it.
13: I did not steal your game. I bought it yesterday with money I earned doing yard work around the neighborhood.
4: Oh, boy. Here we go again. Man, this is so textbook. Denial, denial, denial. Shame is a prison, Nelson, and you aren't inmate.
15: Nelson, can I see your game for just a second?
13: Sure.
4: Matthew, what are you doing?
15: When you first buy Verminoids, you have to log into their website and register a unique identification name that can't be changed. The login here is set for... Nelson Swanson. See? There's no doubt about it. This game is absolutely his.
4: Oh. I see. I forgot about that login thingy.
13: Can I have my game back now?
15: Sure, Nelson. Here you go.
13: Thanks.
4: Well... You know, this should teach us all a very important lesson. Don't you think? Never, under any circumstances, jump to conclusions. It's a valuable tip for life. Yes, sir.
15: Okay, we're leaving now.
13: Good idea.
4: I can't believe you thought he was a thief.
15: Right. Let's go, oh great detective.
6: While Barrett made a fool of himself over at Nelson's, I stayed back to look over the scene. The most obvious thing was that the leaves that had been there in abundance earlier were now gone. But something else caught my eye.
15: Hi, Emily. Any luck?
6: Maybe. How about you guys?
15: Barrett?
4: I think I should probably just be quiet for a while.
6: Really? Nice work, Matthew.
15: Thanks. What are you looking at?
6: Ants.
15: Ants?
6: See the line of them down there? I think this is where the anthill was. I suspect it was under the leaves that are now gone. You were bitten by ants earlier, right, Barrett?
15: You can just nod your head.
6: Mm-hmm. And did you see the anthill?
15: I think you're going to have to answer out loud.
4: I didn't see any hill, but I sure felt some ants.
6: That's the point. There was an anthill here at the base of the tree, but look at the gouge marks around where it was.
15: This whole area looks like it was completely annihilated by something powerful and low to the ground. Something like...
4: A lawnmower!
6: More than likely.
4: Oh, no! But that means... Dad!
6: Wait, Barrett. He really didn't learn anything about jumping to conclusions, did he? We better hurry.
2: Well, I guess that just about does it.
4: Dad,
11: Dad!
2: Oh, hey, Barrett. Son, I'm looking at my hedges and noticing that they're pretty much the same length and shape as they were this morning.
11: Yeah. Dad, sorry. I really am going to get around to it,
2: You need to get around to it now.
6: Hey, Dad.
2: Oh, hey, Em. Matthew?
15: Hi, Mr. Jones.
11: I'll do the hedges, I promise. But, can I look in the lawnmower bag?
2: What? All right, now what's going on?
6: His Verminoids game is gone, Dad. He was playing it under the tree and...
11: Emily!
6: What?
2: Verminoids again. Well, I guess that works out well then.
11: Why?
2: Because you're banned from playing for a week.
11: What?
2: Shall we make it 2 weeks?
11: But, let's talk about this.
6: Barrett, there's no point in haggling over something you don't have. Can we open the mulching bag on the mower, Dad?
2: Why?
6: His game may be in there.
2: Really? You think I hit it with the lawnmower? Well, I'm sure I would have heard something.
6: Mind if we look, just in case?
2: Yeah, well, be my guest.
11: Oh, no. I can't look.
15: Then close your eyes, Barrett. This won't be pretty.
11: No.
6: Nothing.
11: Nothing? Well, that's great. Right? Isn't that great?
6: Wait a minute.
15: Hide your eyes again, Barrett.
6: What's this?
2: That is what's left of a yogurt cup.
11: Can I open my eyes yet?
15: You're good, Barrett. Yogurt cup.
2: Yeah, I've run over a few pieces of trash in the yard today. It's Mr. Farrell's dog again. I am going to have to talk to him about it. I also got what was left of that power bar I gave you earlier, Barrett.
15: Oh. Whew.
6: Wait a minute. I think it can solve part of this mystery.
15: Which part?
6: About the trash. It's probably not the neighbor's dog.
2: Well, why do you say that?
6: Didn't Mom say she found the trash knocked over earlier this morning?
2: She did.
6: And I happen to know that the Farrell's dog is a golden retriever. See? The teeth marks on this yogurt cup are too small for that dog.
15: Then...
6: It's our mama raccoon.
2: A raccoon? Well, that makes perfect sense.
11: Look, this is all good news for the mystery of our trash, but where's my game?
15: I know. Mama raccoon stole your game.
11: Really? Well, let's go get it.
6: Wait, no.
11: What now?
6: Raccoons forage at night, so your game went missing at the wrong time.
11: Then where is it? If Nelson didn't take it, or the lawnmower didn't eat it, did the ants carry it down inside their little anthill?
6: Probably not, but... That's it! The anthill! Guys, follow me back to the tree!
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11: What are you looking for? We've already searched everywhere under the tree.
6: I don't want to look under it. I want to look in it.
11: My video game climbed up that tree? Now you're getting silly.
6: No, look there.
2: Wait a minute, Emily. Yeah, I see what you're talking about.
15: It's a bird's nest. A big bird's nest.
2: Yeah, it looks like a crow's nest to me. And they have been all over the place today.
11: Is it? I mean, that's great. So?

0: or something.
1: That's right. Oh, wait a minute. Do you know what crows do with nuts?
0: Don't tell me he's up there eating my game.
2: Oh, it's worse than that. First, they try to crack them open with their beaks, and if that doesn't work, they fly really high and drop it onto something hard.
0: What? There it goes!
1: And it's got the game!
0: After it!
3: I am never going to get that hedge trimmed.
0: Where's he going?
1: The street. He's going to drop it on...
0: No!
1: The street. Oops.
0: My game!
1: Wait, Barrett, a car is coming.
0: It's Mom! Scott, Mom! My game!
2: Oh, this is bad.
4: Hey, everybody! What's wrong? What happened? Did I hit something?
0: My game.
3: Oh, hey, honey.
4: What's going on here?
1: You ran over his Verminoid's game.
4: But what was it doing in the middle of the road?
1: It's a long story.
4: No, I don't understand. Simon.
3: Oh, don't ask me. My mind is reeling from all the practical lesson points I could give to Barrett right now.
1: You may want to let him get over his grief before you lay into him.
3: Yeah, maybe. Or maybe not.
2: While you're deciding, you might want to get him out of the middle of the road first.
3: Yeah, good idea.
0: My game.
3: Well, son, I don't think it's fixable.
2: They're not made to be dropped 30 feet.
1: But do you see how smart that crow was? I think it knew Mom was coming. They drop things under cars to help break them open.
4: Emily, honey, I don't think your brother is enjoying your appreciation of nature.
2: No. It's going to take me forever to get back to the level I was on.
3: Actually, it won't.
2: It won't?
3: No, because you won't be getting another game. It has become way too important to you, Barrett. You've stalled, lied, falsely accused a friend, neglected your responsibilities. I think we're going to have to readjust your priorities. Now, about that hedge.
2: The hedge. Right, Dad. I'm on it.
3: Okay. But I will say that I am impressed, Emily. You did some excellent detective work today.
1: Thanks, Dad.
3: Oh, and you too, Matthew.
2: Yep, they're regular Mr. and Mrs. Sherlock Einstein.
3: Hedge.
2: Go on.
1: And so ended my very first case, the one that began my career as Emily Jones' private investigator.
2: And our new company.
1: And our new company, the Jones and Parker Detective Agency. Mystery is our middle name.
2: Wait a minute, you just made that up.
1: Yeah, so?
2: But mystery isn't our middle name. Technically, detective is the middle name because it's in the middle of the name.
1: Well, we can't be the Jones and Parker Mystery Agency.
2: I didn't say we should. But if you're going to come up with a motto, you should at least talk it over with your partner.
1: Sidekick.
2: Partner?
1: Let it go, Matthew. Cue the theme music.
2: Whoa, we have theme music?
5: Let's hope we'll get to hear more mysteries featuring the Jones and Parker Detective Agency. And speaking of mysteries, I'm going to give you one to solve. Ready? What did you learn from today's show? Maybe it's a watched hedge never trims, or a video game in the hand is worth two in the bushes. Well, I think I'll let you investigate this one for yourself. But here's a clue. Check out Proverbs 15:19 in your Bible. 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The address is Adventures in Odyssey, Colorado Springs, Colorado, 80995. 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Today's adventure is included in album 51, Take It From the Top, along with 11 other episodes. Adventures in Odyssey is a presentation of Focus on the Family. Game for a Mystery was written by the intriguing Kirby Atkins, with sound design by the enigmatic Christopher Deal, and music by the secretive Tim Hossman. Our cast included Christina Pacelli, Andy Pessoa, Zach Callison, and Joe McCrary.

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2: Welcome to Kids Corner Devotions. I'm Dexter. This week's theme is Why Compare When You're Already You? And written by Rachel Science. The Bible verse is 2 Corinthians 10, verse 12. We won't dare compare ourselves with those who think so much of themselves, but they are foolish to compare themselves with themselves. Have you ever felt jealous of someone? Maybe you have a friend who is really good at drawing, or your favorite singer has a hair color you desperately want. Feeling jealous happens sometimes, especially when we see what others have on social media. How can we stop comparing ourselves to others? Psalm 139, verse 14 says, that we are fearfully and wonderfully made. That means we can be happy that God made us one of a kind. God made each of us with love and care. We know God made us in His image, but He didn't want to make us all the same. Let's remember that God gave each of us special gifts. We don't need to compare ourselves to others and wish we had something others have. We can use our different gifts to further God's kingdom by sharing His message of love. Are you gifted at singing? Do you like making people feel better when they're sad? Whatever your gifts are, think about using them to share God's love with others. In 2 Corinthians 10, verses 12 and 13, we are reminded that it's not wise to compare ourselves with others. Why would we want to be anyone but the person God made us to be? God doesn't make mistakes, and He made each of us special and one of a kind for a reason. The next time you feel sad or wish you were like someone else, think about snowflakes. Have you ever cut out snowflakes with paper and scissors and noticed how each one is different? God made every tiny snowflake to be one of a kind. But together, they also make the perfect snow for sledding, snowshoeing, and snowball fights. Maybe we are like snowflakes. Each of us is different and beautiful in our own way. And when we serve together, we can do amazing things for God's kingdom. Will you pray with me? Father God, help us to remember that we are made to be one of a kind. Remind us of our gifts and how we can use them to share your love with others. Amen. Take some time this week to read the Bible readings, 2 Corinthians 10, verses 12 and 13, and Romans 12, verses 3 through 5, and ask the Holy Spirit to lead you in how these verses apply to you this week. Thanks for listening. Check out the great KidsCorner.net content connected with this devotion. This week, listen to the Kids Corner Bible story, The Story of Cain and Abel. Talk to you again next week.
1: It is time to step into the glow of timeless truth. Up next, Lamplighter Theater, where classic stories come alive with powerful lessons of faith, character, and courage. 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

0: Well, hello there. It's good to have you back. You're always welcome here at Lamplighter Theatre. On our last visit...
1: Boys, I think we have a new scholar among us.
2: Hey, good job, Ted.
1: Edward, I've been watching you, and I like what I see. You may take your place with the higher class starting tomorrow. We'll see if you can keep up.
3: Yes, sir. Thank you.
4: Well, boys, it's going to be a grand party.
5: Oh, your parties are always grand, Howard.
4: Hey, Tip. Tip Lewis.
6: What do you want with him?
3: What is it, Howard?
4: I want you to come over to my house this Saturday.
6: Oh, Howard, come on. What are you doing? Tip?
4: It's my birthday, you know, and some of the boys are coming to go sledding and skating and snowballing. Will you come?
3: Wow. I don't know.
4: You're a good fellow to play games with, and I'd like to have you. What do you say?
3: All right. I'll come.
6: I don't pretend to be as good as some people are, but I really can't see any awful wickedness in what I've said.
5: Neither can anybody else, except holier-than-thou Tip Lewis.
3: I never claim to be holier than anybody.
5: No, you're just so good. You never do anything wrong, except tell lies and swear and such.
3: Hey, not no more.
7: Edward.
3: Huh?
7: Why don't you come to our Thursday evening prayer meetings?
3: Oh, I never once thought of it. Boys don't go, do they?
7: No, they don't. I don't know of another boy in this whole town who truly loves the Savior. Only think of what a work there is for you to do.

0: Kitty?
1: What do you want?
0: How would you like to join me at prayer meeting tonight?
1: Oh, in this old dress? I don't think so.
0: Oh, never mind that. I've only got this awful old jacket, but I mean to go. Will you go with me?
1: Well, I guess I can.
0: All right, then. Hurry up with the dishes and let's get moving.

0: Help us remember your words, Lord. Whosoever shall deny me before men, him will I also deny before my Father which is in heaven. Will anyone offer up a prayer tonight?
1: I pray for my scholars, that they may study seriously and work hard, and that I may teach them properly.
2: I pray that no one here would be ashamed of Christ, but boldly proclaim him.
3: Dear Lord Jesus, show me how to pray. I don't want to deny you. I want to love you. I want all the boys in our school and my father and mother and everybody to love you. And I'll try to do the work you want me to do. And please forgive my sins for Jesus' sake. Amen.
1: Amen.
4: Amen.

0: Edward.
1: Yes, Minister?
2: I wanted to catch you before you and your sister left. You're Kitty, aren't you?
3: Yes.
2: Well, I'm very glad to see you both here this evening.
1: Oh, thank you for inviting us, sir.
2: Edward, I wanted to thank you for your prayer tonight. I wonder if you've come across this verse yet in your lamp. And this is the confidence that we have in him, that if we ask anything according to his will, he heareth us.
1: Oh, I hadn't heard that one, sir. Where might I find it?
2: 1 John. See if you can find it on your own. I hope you felt the truth of it tonight when you prayed.
1: I believe I did.
2: Good. And how about you, Kitty? Is what your brother told me true? Do you love Jesus?
3: Yes. I don't want to be nasty no more. And I like to love him.
2: That's wonderful news, Kitty. Now you must discover the work he has for you.
3: I don't know about that, sir. I haven't got anything I can do.
2: Now, that's where you're mistaken. God always has work for his children. Often, it's the little things that come your way.
3: What little things?
2: Oh, like when you straighten up the room, set the table, and stoke the fire. Do little thoughtful things that help your mother.
3: Really? Those things count?
2: Those small labors of love please our Father in heaven. Well, this is my turn off. It's been lovely walking with you both.
1: You too.
3: Good night, sir.
1: Good night.
2: Edward.
1: Yes, sir?
2: Would you pray for my Ellis?
1: Oh, yes, sir. I have been.
2: Thank you.
1: I mean to pray for him until he comes to Christ.
4: Yeah, no, I'm not kidding. Really? Oh.
5: You're fooling, Howard Minturn.
4: As true as I live, I'm not. You can ask Mr. Burroughs.
6: Hello, gents. What's up?
4: Morning, Ellis.
5: Howard's telling the biggest yarn you've ever heard. Says Tip Lewis went to a prayer meeting last night and made a prayer out loud.
4: My father was there and said it was a real good prayer and that your father couldn't keep the tears out of his eyes when he heard it. Mr. Burroughs even told Father that Tip has changed and is now one of the best boys in school.
5: Well, I'll tell you, if Tip Lewis has turned saint, I give up.
6: He is different these days, it's true. But I'd be lying if I said I liked him as well as I did before.
5: Especially when he trips up the minister's son about twisting the Bible, huh?
6: Kind of you to remember.
4: Oh, here he comes.
5: Say, Tip, I hear you turned parson last night.
7: Did you? I prayed in the meeting, if that's what you mean.
5: Oh, well, what did you pray for? Come, let us know.
7: Well, I prayed for you, Will.
5: Yeah. Wait, for me?
7: For all of you.
5: Oh. Well, that's clever, certainly. Well, we should get to class.
8: That's all for today, boys.
5: Howard, you coming?
4: You fellows go ahead. I need to talk with Mr. Burroughs.
5: Suit yourself.
8: How can I help you, Howard?
4: It's about last night's prayer meeting.
8: Go on.
4: Father told Mother he wished I was as real a Christian as Tip Lewis.
8: Does that upset you?
4: Well, yes.
8: Is the reason you're upset because of what they said, or because you're not as real a Christian as Edward?
4: I'm an obedient son. I study hard at school. I try to be a good friend to everyone and do what's right. But I feel miserable.
8: You know who's to blame for that, don't you?
4: Yeah.
0: Me?
8: No, Edward Lewis.
0: What? Tip?
8: A few weeks ago, he was the most mischievous scamp in school. And now...
0: He's upset the whole apple cart.
8: So to speak.
0: But why should that make me feel bad?
8: You hit on it a moment ago. All of you boys are about the same. You are scholars, good sons, stay out of trouble. And to be completely frank, you're all on your way to hell.
0: That's a little harsh.
8: I know, but that's the reason you're feeling miserable. God has used Edward to awaken your conscience. I know, because he's awakened mine as well.
0: Yours, sir?
8: A few weeks ago, I administered the ruler to Edward's hand.
0: I remember.
8: Yeah. The old Edward would have walked out of class with a smirk and some smart remark, but that time, there was something different about him. Something that made me think he might be telling the truth. Hmm. That night, the words "mercy triumphs over judgment" came to me, and I thought, what if God is changing a soul right before our very eyes?
0: I don't know what to say.
8: You don't have to say anything. It's just something to think about.
0: Yes, sir. Well, I best be going.
8: Howard.
0: Yes, sir?
8: Consider joining us at next week's prayer meeting.
0: I will give it some thought.
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11: The new movie, The Sheep Detectives, now in theaters, isn't your average Agatha Christie whodunit. Yes, there's a murder and a mystery, but the investigators are actually sheep. Hugh Jackman plays George, a farmer who lovingly cares for his flock's every need. George even reads murder mysteries to them. Turns out, the sheep understand him. When George turns up dead, the sheep know foul play was involved, and they're determined to find his killer. The Sheep Detectives emphasizes forgiveness and caring for outsiders. The biggest concern? Two characters end up dead. 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So we're giving it a 4 out of 5 for family friendliness. 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
0: Ellis!
13: Over here, Howard.
0: Your father said you were back here. We need to talk.
13: Give me a second. Stubbornest weed I ever saw. Now, what is it?
0: We're all the same.
13: What?
0: You, me, Thomas, Will, all of us. We're all the same.
13: Well, thanks for sharing that. You feeling all right?
0: No. Listen, when we're together, we have a lot of fun. We also make fun of a lot of people. I think the Bible calls it being a mocker. But how would we know? We never talk about God or the Bible. Tip? That's all he talks about lately.
13: That's what this is about?
6: Tip Lewis? He's starting to get under my skin.
4: Exactly. He's getting under all our skins. Look, I've thought a lot about it, and I don't think I'm really a Christian. I don't think any of us are.
6: And I think you're thinking too much. You're getting worked up over nothing. Go home and put a cold compress on your head.
4: No, listen to me, Ellis. Something's wrong. Mr. Burroughs invited me to the next prayer service. Will you come?
6: The prayer service is for old folks who have nothing better to do.
4: Tip goes.
6: So, if Tip Lewis wants to turn over a new leaf, let him. He's got piles of them to turn. I got more important things to do than think about him. Starting with pulling up all these weeds. If you want to help, grab a pair of gloves and let's get at it. Otherwise, I'll see you at school

0: Oh, so tired. And oh, what a life I've got.
1: Hello, Mother. Is it cold out?
0: Yes, yes, I... Oh, what's this?
1: Here, let me take your hood and shawl. Take that chair. Supper's all ready. Mrs. Minturn brought by some fresh milk, and I've made a cup of tea for you, too. Sit, sit. Let's get those wet shoes off. And you can put your feet on the nice, clean, warm stove hearth. There.
0: What's happened here?
2: There's been business done while you were away, Mrs. Lewis.
0: I should say there has. A wonderful business, too.
3: Hello, everyone.
1: Hi, Tip.
3: Well, well. Look at this place. So nice and bright and shiny and clean.
2: Your sister's been busy.
3: Why, Kitty Lewis, you did all this? Looks as nice here as it does at Howard's.
1: Minister Holbrook told me true. I guess I've pleased Jesus today. I feel so.
3: Well done, Kat.
1: Supper's ready. Pa, I'll bring yours in directly.
2: Actually, I think I'd like to eat out here this evening.
0: Oh, are you sure?
2: Yes, I think so. I want to enjoy Kitty's hard work properly.
1: Thank you, Father.
3: Kitty, I got a new grammar book. How about after supper you study with me?
1: I'd like that.
3: Good. I also got some apples from Howard. We'll roast them for dessert later. Let's eat.
4: Well, I think that's enough for tonight. What a first-rate evening. I think I'm gonna follow Father's example and go to bed. Good night, Mother. Good night, Kitty.
1: Good night.
0: Good night, Tip. Kitty, what fit came over you to clean up as you did?
1: Well, I wanted to.
0: But what made you want to?
1: Oh, Mother, I wanted to please Jesus. Minister Holbrook said if I did things to help you, Jesus would be glad. I want to please him all the time now, because I love him.
0: I see.
1: Well, good night, Mother.
0: Good night, my girl.
3: Hey, Alice?
5: What is it, Tip?
3: I was wondering if you... Well, if you'd like to go to the prayer meeting with me tonight. I believe it'd make your father awful glad if you did.
5: Why is everyone so all-fired concerned about the prayer meeting all of a sudden? Tip Lewis, you seem to take a wonderful interest in me. I'm sure I'm much obliged. But I'll be a great deal more so if you'll attend to your own affairs and let mine alone.
3: All right, Alice. All right.
6: Don't that beat all. Dirty ragamuffin thinking he's holier than thou.
5: He is what he is, Will. I pay him no mind so long as he keeps to himself.
6: He needs to be taken down a notch. You know, we should go to the meeting tonight. You, me, Howard, and some of the other fellows. Wait till he's in the middle of his public praying, and then
5: no.
6: We're gonna...
5: What? No, not me. I don't care in the least to hear him, and I have enough to do without going there. You better get inside.
6: Hey, Howard.
7: What is it, Will?
6: What do you say we go to the prayer meeting tonight? We can help out Tip, if you know what I mean.
7: That's a good idea. Let's go.
6: We'll take him down a couple of notches, we will.
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7: And Jesus, be with me this week. Help me to serve you and be with my sister Kitty and mother and, oh, and please save my father.
6: Listen to him, pompous little do-gooder.
7: Quiet.
6: We're taking him down, Howard. Come on. I got a pocket full of paper balls. Here, get ready to pelt him.
7: No, stop, stop. And Lord, be with the boys at school, with Howard and Ellis and Will and all the others that they may come to know you and love you.
6: Ready?
7: No.
19: Is there anyone here tonight who wants us to pray for him? Let him stand.
6: Howard, what are you doing?
7: I do.
6: What?
7: Howard, my son. I want to be a real Christian. Pray for me, please.
20: I will. Thank you, God.
6: I don't believe this.
19: I also want to be saved.
6: Father?
19: Yes, son. Minister Holbrook, Tip, pray for me. Pray for me, would you? Oh, God, please help me. Please forgive me.
21: Howard, Mr. Bailey. We rejoice with the angels in heaven at two more lost souls who've been found. May God pour out His grace on you. Let us pray.

0: All right, Father. Here's your cough medicine.
1: Thank you, son.
0: You know Mr. Bailey, right?
1: Fred? Used to. We went to school together. He was a sorry scamp. Many a scrape he got me into. Of course, I was full of pranks, too.
0: Would it surprise you to know that Mr. Bailey prayed to become a Christian at the prayer meeting last night?
1: The mischief he did? He used to make great fun of such things. I hope it lasts.
0: I thought last night that you and he must have been pretty good friends once. He broke down when he was praying for you.
1: He prayed for me?
0: Yeah. Like he meant it.
1: Why would he do that?
0: I asked him to. I asked all the folks to pray for you. You don't mind, do you?
1: Tip. I don't know as you need to ask folks to pray for me. I've gone too far to get back.
0: I don't believe that. I've asked God to make you a Christian, and I'm going to keep on asking.
1: Son,
0: Don't you want to see little Johnny in heaven?
1: I sometimes think I'd give the world to see my boy again. But it's too late. I've known the right way all my life, and I've gone the other way. Now I must take my pay.
0: No. Do you know more about it than God? He don't ever say anything about it being too late. Just the opposite, in fact. My lamp says, God is not willing that any should perish, but that all should come to repentance.
1: I always thought it was cowardly for a man to have nothing to do with such things, his life, and then turn around and believe it all just because he's going to die. No. God can't be pleased with any such thing. No, my son. I always said I'd never do that. Never. And I never will.
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11: Good morning, KJOL family. Want to share a verse. Jeremiah 17, 14 talks about God. Pick up the pieces, put me back together again, because you are my praise. That is exactly what Colton Dixon is singing about in this next song, Up and Up. And after that's going to be Zach Williams with Sunday's Coming. Great worship this hour on KJOL, local Christian radio for the Western Slope and beyond.

0: was Jordan Smith, winner of the NBC's The Voice back in 2015, singing about Psalm 46:10, be still and know that I am God. Up next, Ben Fuller's going to be singing about sheep. You know how Jesus left the 99. This song is called Black Sheep. Hope you enjoyed in this great hour of worship music here on KJOL, where you hear the light.
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1: I don't know what's going on right now, but people seem to be more obsessed with animals than any time I can remember. And by the way, I'm an animal lover, but sometimes that's going a little far. The animals are in the car. We take the animals into the restaurant. We push the dogs around in the strollers, right? You know, it's interesting. After each thing that God made, he would say, it is good. But after he created man, he said, it is very good. Genesis 1:31. Humans are uniquely made in God's image. It's amazing to look at God's creation and thank God for that creation. But there's no one higher than the creation of humanity.
0: Impact your world with the gospel by knowing God and making him known. 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

That was Micah Tyler singing about God did it. Let me hear the whole church say God did it. You know, and in Luke 8:39, return to your home and declare how much God has done for you. What can you celebrate today that God has done for you? Hallelujah and amen. Coming up next, Carly Ann Taylor, Why Should I Worry? Here on KJOL, where you hear the light.

That was After Grace with I Still Need Jesus. You know, and I've been reading Proverbs 3, 5 through 6. If you haven't heard in a while, it says, trust in the Lord with all your heart and lean not on your own understanding, but in all your ways submit to him and he will make your paths straight. It's a little bit what Natalie Lane is singing about. Next up, The Long Way, trusting God here on KJOL Local Christian Radio.

0: Hi, I'm John Sorensen, president of Evangelism Explosion, and this is Share Life Today on KJOL. 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Picture the smallest finger on your hand. It's going to represent faith, grace, man, God, Christ, and faith. Faith is how we respond to the gospel. Saving faith isn't simply head knowledge about Jesus. You know, many know about Jesus, but they've never experienced him. It's also not just temporary faith, trusting in Jesus for health or safety. Saving faith is trusting in Jesus Christ alone for eternal life. The Apostle Paul was asked, "What must I do to be saved?" And he answered, "Believe, trust in the Lord Jesus Christ, and you will be saved." If you'd like to learn more about how to share your faith, join us on Saturday, May 16th for an online Equip America. 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
2: With SRN News, I'm Bob Agnew in Washington. A tenuous month-old ceasefire appears to be holding in the Iran war as diplomacy continues, and Iran reviews the latest U.S. proposal. Bahrain hosts the U.S. Navy's regional headquarters and says it arrested dozens of people that it alleged were linked to Iran's Revolutionary Guard. Washington, D.C. today awaiting an Iranian response to the latest proposal. Health officials in several countries tried to contact tracing as a method of tracking down people who may have been impacted by the hantavirus outbreak on that cruise ship now on its way to Spain. At a news conference, Dr. Michael Wadman, chair of the emergency medicine at the University of Nebraska Medical Center, says a group of Americans coming from that ship are headed to their special unit in Omaha.
3: We have protocols in the quarantine unit that provide for safe care of these persons. Including just all the activities of daily living so that they can, you know, have a comfortable stay, but also have it in an area that's protected and limits the spread of the pathogen.
2: Health officials stress that the hantavirus is not easily spread from person to person, making an epidemic unlikely. The State Department is now reviewing security at its consulates in Mexico amid escalating violence in border cities.
4: The review, focused heavily on Ciudad Juarez, one of the world's most dangerous cities, aims to better protect staff and visitors following the killing of individuals connected to the consulate. The move, which comes amid tense relations between Mexico and the U.S., and officials say it could result in the closure of some diplomatic offices. More than 4,000 deaths have been reported there since 2009, mostly linked to drug cartels. Officials say the move will help ensure vital services, including visa processing, continue safely. John Scott reporting.
2: This is SRN News. Some countries are conducting a war on churches, correspondent Michael Harrington reports.
5: According to a new report from Global Christian Relief, the government of Rwanda is shutting down churches at a greater rate than any other nation on earth. About 7,700 of them have been closed over the past 2 years as the Rwandan government seeks greater restrictions on freedom of religion. Number two on the GCR list is Mozambique, where Muslim radicals are launching hundreds of attacks on churches each year. Michael Harrington reporting.
2: The Public Religion Research Institute has released a new snapshot of America's LGBT population. It finds people who identify as lesbian, gay, bisexual, or transgender make up about 10% of the U.S. population. That's the highest percentage ever recorded in this country since the question first started being asked. Of that group, young adults aged 18 to 29 are the most likely to identify themselves as LGBT. This is SRN News. Well, it's that time of year now that winter has come and gone and left a lot of difficulties in its wake as far as your property and your yard, inside and out. It's spring cleaning time, but Keith Peters reports it's not just for homes.
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11: Your children are not your source of life. Don't find your strength from them. You're like, oh no, my kids fill me up. Yeah, give it a while. You will find out nothing sucks the life out of you faster than a child.
1: Pastor Ted Cunningham has some hope, encouragement, and laughter for busy parents today. On Focus on the Family with your host, Jim Daly. Thanks for joining us. I'm John Fuller.
12: Well, John, we all love our kids, right?
1: Mm-hmm. Oh, totally,
12: but if
1: yes.
12: We expect them to be our source of joy and our reason for living, we're bound to be disappointed. Mm-hmm. Only God can truly fill our hearts that way. And that's the message Ted Cunningham wants to share with you today, especially if you're getting stressed out by all the details involved in parenting a child. Ted is going to encourage you to de-stress with laughter. And I know you'll get a kick out of his presentation. It's based on his book, A Love That Laughs, published by Focus on the Family.
1: Right, and you can get a copy of that book from us. The proceeds go right back into the ministry when you do. Look for A Love That Laughs at focusonthefamily.com/weekend. Well, Ted really is a favorite on this broadcast. He's so entertaining, and he's a comedian at heart. You can hear that. He's also a pastor at heart. He's the lead pastor at Woodland Hills Family Church in Branson, Missouri. With that, here's Ted Cunningham speaking at a Sparkle Women's Conference at River Valley Church in Minneapolis on Focus on the Family.
11: It is great to be here. There have been a lot of moments where we've been told to turn to our neighbor and say, and I really haven't been comfortable with any of them. I got to be honest with you. Turn to your neighbor and say, you know what she's feeling? I don't really know what's going on. Love y'all. It's so good to be. I'm like, what am I doing at a women's conference? And then it hit me. This theme is I'm going to focus on the last part. And she laughs without fear of the future. And we just heard that the sixth love language is working out. Wrong. No, I'm just, that's what I get it. It's my wife's love language, is working out, long walks. She walks me and the dog every night right before sunset. She wants me to live till 90. And I believe the sixth love language could also be laughter, the way we give and receive love. I just finished a book on laughter called A Love That Laughs, and we studied laughter for the last year. And I've been watching it in my wife. And my wife has a silent patriotic laugh, is what I call her laugh. When she finds something funny, she places her hand over her heart, leans forward, and nothing comes out. So, ladies, I'm glad you're laughing. Sometimes I go to churches that aren't used to laughter. That's why I love coming to River Valley. Y'all love to laugh. But I go to some churches, they don't laugh at all. And I'm like, ladies, let the laughter out. You hold it in, it turns to cellulite. I need you to let that laughter out. Don't hold it in. I believe the reason I am here today, I want to tell you who your source is and where you find your strength, but I also want to encourage you to lighten up. So as you start at the first part of Proverbs 31:25, which is where when I got this verse and I got this theme, my heart leapt. I was so excited. I started to pencil some things down and just, I've been meditating on it for the past few months and asking the question, where does a woman find her strength, her hope, her confidence? Psalm 118 and verse 14 says, my power and strength come from the Lord, and he has saved me. Psalm 28:7 says, the Lord is my strength and my shield. My heart trusts in him, and he helps me. My heart leaps for joy, and with my song, I praise him. I wanted to tell you, he is your source of life today. He's your source of life, and be careful what you do with people, places, or things. Be very careful not to turn people, places, or things into your source of life. We say it around our home often, my source of life is Jesus, not you. I receive from him and pour out to you. What you receive from me should be the overflow of my relationship with the Lord. Your strength, your hope, your confidence, it's not in outward appearance. 1 Peter 3, verses 3 and 4, your beauty should not come from outward adornments such as elaborate hairstyles and the wearing of gold, jewelry, or fine clothes. Is this prohibitive of that? No. It's saying, don't let that be your source, but it can be overflow. Don't let it be your source. Rather, it should be that of your inner self, the unfading beauty of a gentle and quiet spirit, which is of great worth in God's sight. Wear nice clothes. Wear makeup. That's not at all what this is teaching. It's saying it just shouldn't be your source of life. It's not money. 1 Timothy 6:17, command those who are rich in this present world not to be arrogant nor to put their hope in wealth, which is so uncertain, but to put their hope in God, who richly provides us with everything for our enjoyment. We lose strength and lack confidence when we turn the blessings of God into our source of life. And we start worshiping the blessings rather than the one who blessed us. Where is your source today? I want to talk to you in the time that we have remaining just about laughter as a barometer of strength. Laughter as a barometer of strength, not perfection, but strength. Two other areas that you should never find yourself looking to as your source. Your source is not in your children. They're not your source of life. And some of you right now, your children have become an extension and you find your value in them. Vanity parenting uses the child's attributes and accomplishments to try to impress other people. Let your strength, let your confidence, let your hope, let your beauty come from that inner beauty of a gentle and quiet spirit. I have to talk to the moms for just a second because everything I do is marriage and parenting and I can't get away from it. Mom, you're stressing out over the non-essentials in parenting. And you need to know what the essentials are. And the essentials are, hear, O Israel, the Lord our God, the Lord is one. Love the Lord your God with all of your heart, soul, and strength. And impress these. These commandments are to be upon your heart. Impress them upon your children. Bring your children up in the discipline and instruction of the Lord. That's the essentials that we're going after. But I see parents today stressing over the non-essentials. Why? Mom, stressing over the non-essentials because the children have become the source. Your family's not perfect, and you're going to do okay. I'm going to show you a few things. Just give you an example of what I see parents stressing out over today. How about this one right here? Formula. Passionate people. You got to nurse as long as you can. Nursing didn't work for us with Corinne. She's like, thanks for sharing that with all the women of Minnesota, Dad. But it didn't. I'll never forget it. 6 weeks, her 6 week appointment, we went into the doctor and I'm sitting by Amy and he comes in, he's going over all of her charts. He starts looking at her head. Head's good, length good, gets to the weight chart. His back is turned to us. He's one of these doctors that doesn't have great bedside manner. And I'll never forget him saying these words, good night. What are you doing, starving this baby? I look over at Amy, the tears start flowing. This is why it's so important. If you're not in a life group, a home group, a small group, if you don't have community, get in community, because that night we had home group. That night we had home group, and we're new parents trying to figure it out, and we ain't doing that well, and we're an emotional wreck. We're not sleeping well. Corinne's never slept a night, you know, in those first 6 weeks, and we're exhausted. We start telling all our struggles, and one older lady in our group gets up, and she walks over to the kitchen, and I follow her. I said, excuse me. I said, what are you doing? She reaches up in the cabinet. She grabs that formula they give you free at the hospital. She puts it down, and she starts making a bottle. And I go, whoa, hey, what are you doing? Because I've read all the books, right? I know what the books say. And there's somebody in here right now real passionate about it. Ooh, I hope he's not giving a message that formula's okay. That's the whole point I'm trying to make. And I got really all up in arms with this lady. I go, you can't give her formula. She goes, you give me one good reason why I can't give Corinne formula right now. I said, well, first of all, I don't want her going to community college. That's where I'll start with the whole thing. That usually gets about 75% laugh, and I'll explain to you why. 25% are super right now. You're stressed. I think your kids are going to be fine. Lighten up, Mom. Focus on the essentials. Let go of the non-essentials a little bit. Your children are not your source of life. Don't find your strength from them. You're like, oh, no, my kids fill me up. Yeah, give it a while. You will find out nothing sucks the life out of you faster. than a child. How about this one? Oh, let's keep going there since we're having so much fun. Oh, Binky! No, you did not give your daughter a Binky. We did. Till she was 2 and a half. Sure, she can't pronounce her S's. But she has nailed the other 25 letters. I need you to know that. She's got them down. Let's keep going. How about this? The family bed. I hear people get online debating everything. Oh, you shouldn't do that. I'm for eradicating the kid-centered home. But I want to explain something right now to every mom in here. And this is serious. This is not a punchline right here. You are under no obligation to explain or defend your parenting choices. None. I'm over there. I hate all my Facebook friends. I hate them all. They're all of their father, the devil, and children of darkness. I can't stand them. Do you have the family bed and somebody go, oh, it's gonna, now look at all those kids, the dog, the cat. I have no idea how they had so many kids, but if that's your choice, no one's here to tell you otherwise. Oh, then this one stresses parents out, the school picture, right? What school? Public, private, home, Christian? You're under no obligation to explain or defend your choices. The bus. I'm seeing parents today stress over the bus. Do we send our kids on the bus? I grew up on the bus. How many of you grew up on a bus? I want those of you stressing about this decision right now, I want you to look around. I do, because I'm going to ask this question. You're going to be shocked at how many hands go up. How many of you remember back in the day, bus drivers kicking unruly kids off the bus in the middle of the route? I'm in Minnesota now. It's 10 below zero. Get off the bus. We did, though. If you met, listen, the bus driver would drop you off a mile and a half from home. I grew up in the cornfields of Illinois. I remember getting dropped off. And you'd see our line going through the cornfields to get home. So long as you stayed out in front of the combine, you were fine. But we all survived.
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11: How many of you remember when your mom couldn't figure out which of your siblings was at fault, so she just spanked all of you? How many of you remember that? Yeah. Those were good days. How many of you remember when your mom sent you upstairs to wait for your spanking? That was worse than the spanking. How many of you remember when mom sent you upstairs to wait for your spanking, then forgot she sent you upstairs to wait for your spanking? You and your brother are like, do we tell her? Do we need to remind her what we're doing up here? I had a brother 4 years older than me, totally stubborn. He'd sit on his side of the bed. Oh, dad ain't going to break me. Mom ain't going to break me. I'm like, are you kidding? I'm screaming on the backswing. Let's see how quick we can do this, but we've already enjoyed laughter. Again, understanding that laughter is a barometer of strength. Have you ever gotten to the end of the day and you're like, I haven't laughed once today? Is it a sign I need to find a way to laugh, or do I need to take a deeper look? What's going on that I'm so stressed, that I'm so focused on all of these, what I'm going to say, non-essentials, that I need to get back to it? And so I want to just share that. I know this seems like a lot, but I think we got time to plow through it. I have a chapter in the book called 38 Benefits of Laughter, and I want to give you 42 of them before we go to lunch. No, I ain't keeping you from lunch, but I'd like to give you 15 of them, because Proverbs 17:22 says, a cheerful heart is good medicine. And we've been taking that medicine since this day began. I've been laughing since I walked through the doors at 8. I got to tell you something. Laughter is a great way to know, where am I right now? With strength, with confidence, with hope. It's a great barometer. Number one, laughter is therapy. It's therapy. We've been taking some of this today. Pastor Chuck Swindoll says, laugh out loud. It helps flush out the nervous system. Laughter is the most beautiful and beneficial therapy God ever granted humanity. Laugh. Number two, humor helps us learn, and hope opens us up for the truth. I always love telling people, yes, laughter is a medicine, but it also helps other medicines go down. And sometimes I get criticized, you use too much laughter, too much humor when you preach. I said, yeah, but if you just would pay attention while you're laughing, I'm cramming truth down your throat. And I do it Sunday after Sunday. Three, humor helps us cope. A person without a sense of humor is like a wagon without springs. It is jolted by every pebble in the road. Good humor makes all things tolerable. Henry Ward Beecher. I love the fourth one. Laughter is free. No memberships, no subscriptions. Number five, when we laugh, we breathe in oxygen-rich air. Dr. Sophie Scott, neuroscientist, I've been studying her for the last couple of years, I've been studying her research. That sounded really weird the way that came out. Laughter is a deep breath, figuratively and literally. When you laugh, your rib cage expands and contracts more rapidly than it does when you breathe or talk. And that leads to the sixth one, laughing burns calories. Just to make a point, when Julia started talking, I looked at my calorie count. By the end of her talk, I was sitting there. We were sitting there. I burned 43 calories during her talk. According to Vanderbilt University, you can shed 40 calories with 10 to 15 minutes of laughter. So laugh and put away the jogging suit. That's what I say. Put away the jogging suit. Number 7, laughter reduces tension throughout your entire body. Laughter reduces tension throughout your entire body. I do date night comedy events around the country, and my favorite comment to hear when people walk out is, my face hurts or my side hurts. I can't remember the last time we laughed 3 to 5 laughs per minute, and you really are exhausted at the end of the time. If you ever watch comedy specials, that's why they only go 1 hour and 5 or 1 hour and 10 minutes. You'll rarely see a comedy show go to 1 hour and 15 or 1 hour and 20 because you just don't have any more laughs in you. You're exhausted. That's a good thing, to exhaust yourself with laughter. Here's my favorite one. Number 8, your body can't tell the difference between fake and real laughter. Your mind can, but your body can't. So if you're not feeling it, fake it. That's an important lesson for wives. Okay? I don't know where your mind just went with that, but I'm talking about laughter. The next time your husband tells a joke that ain't funny, fake it. Go home from this. He says something funny or does something funny. Your body is reaping the benefits of that laughter. Let it go. 9, humor grows 2 people closer together.

yourself laugh. Now turn to your neighbor. No, don't turn to your neighbor. I need, no, hey, ick, ick, ick. Do not turn to your neighbor. I don't even know this woman, but she's with another church. Laughing says, I'm with you. It says, I'm on the same page. I get it. 10, laughter diffuses social tension and awkwardness. Humor is a great tool to break the ice with strangers and new friends. It's an indicator. It immediately helps us identify other people that get us. This is a big one. 11, big. Laughter makes you more attractive. That online dating sites are trying to figure out how to get this into the algorithm besides just the question, do you have a sense of humor? Do you want somebody with a sense of humor? And again, tell the guys in our church, you don't need the looks of Brad Pitt. You don't need the body of The Rock. And you don't need the confidence of Tony Stark. Okay? You need a paycheck. And a couple of jokes. A paycheck and laughter is great for relationship and chemistry. 12, laughter humanizes me. Laughter is a shake of the head acknowledging, I can't believe I just said that. I can't believe I just did that. Ethel Barrymore said, you grow up the day you have your first real laugh at yourself. Pastor Mark Batterson says that the happiest and healthiest people in the world are the people who laugh at themselves the most. You've got to take God seriously, but you can't take yourself seriously. Honestly, I think we are grossly underestimating God's sense of humor. I believe the chief end of man is to glorify God and enjoy him forever. We tend to ignore the second half. Maybe we need to take fun more seriously. 3 more. 13, laughter pleases God. Randy Alcorn says, laughter is not only human, it's explicitly biblical and pleasing to God. It's therefore inconceivable to think that Jesus didn't laugh. Laughter ministers to others. The best way to cheer yourself is to try to cheer someone else up, Mark Twain. And it's one of the things I love to do when I go into a hospital. I've visited folks from our church in hospice care. And their spouse says, Ted, we're so glad you're here. You need to make him laugh. Let's just have fun together. And there have been plenty of people in their final days where we just stood around, we sat around, we told stories, and we laughed, enjoying the fellowship of one another. The last one, laughter reminds us of the hope of heaven. I like what Randy Alcorn says. Jesus says, blessed are those who weep now, for you shall laugh. In context, he's talking about people having great reward in heaven. In other words, he's saying, you will laugh in heaven. Surely Jesus will join in the laughter and be a source of much of it. And when Jesus laughs, it's always the laughter of both God and man. One of the criticisms our church receives in Branson, and one of the reasons people will say they stay away from our church, is because there's too many people and too much laughter. To which we say, you're probably not going to like heaven. Heaven's going to be a pretty rough place for you. Martin Luther actually put it this way. If they don't allow laughter in heaven, then I don't want to go there. If the earth is fit for laughter, then surely heaven is filled with it. Heaven is the birthplace of laughter. If I can just encourage you with this last image, it's on my phone. It's my alarm section. 3:40 was to get to Minnesota. But 5:22 in military time, 17:22, which is a reminder of Proverbs 17:22. Let that alarm go off and just ask yourself the question, did I even laugh today? How much laughter? What was my conflict to laughter ratio? A.W. Tozer said the people of God ought to be the happiest people in all the wide world. The Christian owes it to the world to be supernaturally joyful. Philippians 4:4, rejoice in the Lord always. I will say it again, rejoice. Thank you, Sparkle, for allowing me to share a little bit with you this morning.

0: Ted Cunningham on today's episode of Focus on the Family. And with Mother's Day coming up on Sunday, I'd say this message was well-timed. Don't you think, Jim?
1: That is great timing. And we want to wish all the moms in our audience a happy and blessed Mother's Day. Moms, you really are special. And, you know, I have a lot of great memories of my mom, even though I lost her when I was only 9. And I especially remember her great sense of humor. She really loved to laugh, and it just lifted the entire family. It makes me smile just thinking about that. And as Ted pointed out, laughter is something that we all need in our lives. And I'd encourage you to get a copy of his book, A Love That Laughs, published by Focus on the Family. When you request a copy through us, rest assured that the proceeds are going into ministry, not the pockets of shareholders. 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Gene and I do that with the ministry. It doesn't have to be a big amount. It's the consistency that really helps us month to month. Join us as we provide resources to strengthen marriages, empower parents, and protect preborn children. And when you get in touch, ask about how to get a copy of A Love That Laughs.
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0: What if this was happening in your marriage? You thought you married the right person, the perfect person. But over time, you began to notice some serious flaws, and your spouse isn't as kind and loving as they used to be. There's a lot of blame going on in your relationship, and you never really discuss tough issues because that's only going to lead to more conflict, and you didn't sign up for that. This is not what you wanted. You wonder out loud, did I make a mistake? And you don't say the words out loud, but you're thinking, my spouse is a jerk. But what if there's something much, much bigger going on? It might be possible that Satan is attacking your marriage and you're experiencing spiritual warfare. That's what we're exploring today on Focus on the Family with Jim Daly. Thanks for joining us. I'm John Fuller.
1: John, this is one topic we should probably address more often because there's a lot of confusion and maybe even some misdirection in our culture today about what demonic forces and spiritual warfare are all about. It's not a vocabulary even well used within the church. It's, you know, outside of the things we want to talk about. But popular movies and TV shows have given us a warped view of Satan and the evil that he perpetuates. Many people don't know what to believe anymore. And as Christians, we know the Bible takes spiritual warfare very seriously. Ephesians 6 reminds us that we wrestle against cosmic powers and spiritual forces of evil. It's pretty straightforward. Mm-hmm. And in 1 Peter 5, the word compares Satan to a roaring lion that's seeking someone to devour.
0: And it seems, unfortunately, that that middle ground you're talking about, that balance, is so difficult because there are some believers that would totally write off Satan's involvement in our day-to-day lives. And then there are others who seem to find demons under every bush and under every problem they experience.
1: Well, that's why I'm excited about today's program, because our guests have studied this topic. They apply it to their work, their ministry. They see it, they know it, and I think we're going to learn a lot today.
0: And our guests are Dr. Tim Muehlhoff and his wife, Noreen. And Dr. Muehlhoff is the senior director of Biola University's Winsome Conviction Academy. He's also an author and podcast host. Noreen is the associate director of chapel programs at Biola. And together, they frequently speak at marriage conferences. Now, today, we're going to focus on a book that Tim wrote called Defending Your Marriage, The Reality of Spiritual Battle.
1: Tim and Noreen, welcome to Focus on the Family.
3: Thanks so much. We're so glad to be here.
1: Explain why we Christians can be kind of clueless about spiritual warfare today. What's happening in our ability to discern? That's really what it is, a lack of discernment.
4: I think it has to do with what comes to mind when I say the demonic. I think most people are like, wow, the demonic. I'm immediately thinking to the top movies on Netflix, right? The Conjuring, Paranormal Experience, where people are getting dragged across a room. A person is levitating, speaking in guttural Latin voices. And so you look at that and you go, ah, I don't want to have any part of that. That is not something I want to dabble in. I think that's Hollywood at its worst. So I don't deal with it, right? If that's my idea of the demonic, then I'm staying a mile away from it.
3: Right, and that it's something that happens elsewhere. Like maybe you hear about in Africa or in Asia, but it doesn't happen in the U.S. or it doesn't happen in the West. And so we can dismiss it as something that happened in the past or in another location, but it doesn't happen locally and within our own families.
1: You've raised that. That is a question that I will hear occasionally. What's the answer to that question? Do we see it in a different form, or what is the answer to that question?
4: Well, I think I did relief work in Africa in the Mathari Valley, one of the poorest regions of Africa. And when we would go out, Simon Zeremakinga would gather us all together and he would pray warfare prayers. And I had never heard of one before. Warfare prayer was simply, we know we are sending out these dear workers out into a spiritual battlefield, and God protect them, and Satan, listen to me when I say this, you are not to touch them. They are God's children, we send them out in God's power, you are not to touch them, and we pray this in the power of Jesus' name. Now, go. And first time, I was the team leader, so I'm driving out going, oh my gosh, what was that? Like, I'm going to be spiritually attacked, not even knowing what that would look like not having a concept of what that would look like. And so I want to say it's more in the West that we struggle with this. Other parts of the world in different locations, they take it very seriously. And so when I started to research the book, I started to reread the Gospels and then started to read what other notable Christian authors would say about this. Here's the number one fact that blew me away, and I thought, boy, I might need to write on this. So according to some New Testament scholars, 25% of everything Jesus had to say had to do with the demonic. So I say to my students at Biola University, imagine taking 25% of everything Jesus said and just setting it aside, not paying attention to it. I'm going to pay attention to the 75%. And my students are like, well, what's the 25%? I said, it has to do with demons and the demonic and spiritual battle.
1: Mm-hmm. Yeah. And of course, you've written this book, Defending Your Marriage. So you're taking this in the context of marriage. And I appreciate that. I think, you know, what I've observed is our inability to recognize it. I think that's what happens in the West. Like you said, they're far more attuned to spiritual battles in other parts of the world. I've had the privilege to travel as well, so I've seen it. And it's almost like I think Satan's pleased with the fact that he keeps us just, I guess, disengaged with it.
4: Oh,
1: you know, we just modernize everything. We don't see it. But in that context of marriage in particular, why do you think it's a target for Satan, and why is he trying to accomplish the breaking of marriage?
3: Mm-hmm. Yeah. I mean, the value of marriage is the first thing that comes to mind for me. I mean, we have the scriptures begin with a marriage. It's Adam and Eve. It's an important institution. It reflects the image of God himself. And so wouldn't it make sense if Satan wants to attack God that he would attack the thing that reflects his image? And so to me, it makes sense that this would be an object of attack.
1: Yeah. Hey, let me deepen this a little bit, because I think the two of you had an experience. You were going to a marriage seminar, and this is how it typically happens. I mean, Gene and I will feel this at times, especially if I'm going to speak on marriage. All of a sudden, things are just not right at home. I mean, I irritate her. She irritates me. It's kind of odd. It like comes out of left field. And sometimes we might overplay that. I don't know, but I want your input. At other times, I'm going, oh my goodness, this is a spiritual battle. Mm-hmm. He's attacking us right now. and stop and pray and do the things that we need to do to remedy that. But what is that balance, if we could take our Western goggles off, to recognize it's a satanic attack in our marriage versus it's our triggers?
4: So going back to the first marriage, right, which mm-hmm. you pointed out in Genesis, well, if you take a look at how the serpent attacks Adam and Eve, what's great about teaching at a Christian university, you've got some really smart professors.
1: Yeah.
4: So you get to walk over to them and you get to say, okay, so when it's said that the serpent was more crafty than any beast of the field, like in Hebrew, what does crafty mean? It means subtle.
1: Hmm.
4: So when the serpent, imagine the serpent walking right up to Eve and saying, Eve, on three, rebel against God.
1: Okay? It wouldn't have happened.
4: No, wouldn't have happened. Eve would have turned and looked at him and said, no, of course not. There's no reason to rebel. But then he comes as a serpent. And we know in Near Eastern times, serpents were these glowing things, these shiny things. I mean, don't equate them how we view snakes. We view snakes now after the fall as things to be worried about. Eve would have had no reason to be suspicious of the snake.
1: Hmm.
4: And now the snake talks. Well, oh, that's interesting. I didn't know snakes talks, but she is under no threat whatsoever. And then he starts to work in very subtle ways. So now shift to this, what happened when we were leaving for a Family Life Marriage Conference. I have a wonderful wife who is truly the Mr. Fix-It in our marriage. Mm-hmm. She is, are you nodding? Oh, this is radio. Nobody can see you. This is good. Nobody can see you.
5: Well, we have YouTube.
1: Oh. Your head.
4: Thank you. Yeah. Let me tell you a funny joke. When we first got married, a friend wanted to put a basketball hoop up on our garage because we have three boys.
1: And nice I
4: wanted to
1: friend.
4: Shoot. Yeah. Oh, great friend.
3: Great friend.
4: He walks over and he goes, okay, grab your tools. Let's go do it. I literally walked out with a do-it-herself toolkit.
3: That's mine.
4: That is all I had. And each was a lavender handle. And so I open it. My friend looks at me and he says two things. One, you are not a man. And two, we can't do that job. We can't do that with these tools, okay? So we have no tools. Noreen has noticed for a couple of days that there's a leak happening beneath our faucet. And then she makes a tactical mistake of saying, honey, can you look at it?
1: Yeah.
4: And I'm like, sure. So now you know what it's like leaving for LAX. It is, we're going to leave. We're leaving 5 days before the flight to LAX is like craziness. And Noreen opens it. We're literally leaving in 5 minutes and the leak is happening. Now, no kids. That leak could potentially go all weekend. But we have no time. We got to get to LAX. We can't be late to the marriage conference. So now we get into the car and there's just tension. There's silence between us. Mm-hmm. And you're kind of thinking what? You're thinking...
3: I'm thinking, why didn't you take care of the leak? What we realized was it was a pattern exactly what you were talking about, that irritability, the crankiness, the why does it seem like every time we go away, kids get sick, things in the house break, we end up, you know, right. bickering with right. one another. And then we stepped back and said, perhaps there's something else.
1: Yeah.
3: At bay. And I think, you know, the way you worded the question even to say, is it our, you know, pushing our triggers
1: yeah.
3: or is it spiritual battle? And what I would like to say is it doesn't have to be one or the other mm-hmm. and that it can be both.
1: Well, oftentimes yeah. the Christian vernacular, we talk about our flesh and then Satan mm-hmm. and they tend to work in tandem. So yeah. to your point, our yeah. flesh usually moves in a direction that's satanic, I would say, that yeah. is against yeah. God.
4: Yeah.
1: And we don't need to differentiate, really. It's just
3: no,
1: it's,
3: and he takes advantage. Evil. He right. takes advantage of our yeah. weaknesses. He takes advantage of our sin. So when we open ourselves to those kind of things, it gives him then the opportunity to get the foothold
1: right.
3: and exasperate, accelerate, throw yeah. fuel on the fire.
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1: Noreen, I want to come back your direction because you mentioned something that we didn't explore, and that is this idea of a foothold for Satan. Mm-hmm. I think it's really important because I think especially in marriage, we don't stop and really understand how often we're doing that. And it's in our bickering, our verbal spats, our battles. Describe what a foothold is for Satan to get in between you and your spouse and what damage can be done because of it.
3: Sure. Well, you know, a foothold is anything that gives somebody a position of power and influence. So when we talk about Satan having a foothold, and this is, you know, coming from Ephesians 4, it allows him to enter in. He has access. And from there can, like I said, throw fuel on the fire and exaggerate and make things worse even. So when we talk about a foothold, it can be, even using that the verse, you know, do not let the sun go down on your anger, to not give Satan a foothold. So when we, and for us, that doesn't mean like we have to resolve conflict before the sun goes down. Like it's not a literal, but it means we're not going to let it fester.
1: Right.
3: We're not going to let it take hold, because we know that anger in and of itself is not sin, but how we handle that anger and how we respond. So if there's anger between us, if there's frustration, or if, like we were talking about, the very strengths that Tim has, if I find them starting to become annoying, that's a cue to me, like, what's going on? Mm. Why is this thing that used to be so attractive so frustrating right now? And what I want to do is I want to justify it and say it's because of him, rather than saying, why has my perspective changed? What's at work? And have I allowed Satan some access to dwell on things? Am I holding things? Am I letting bitterness cement and letting those thoughts, not holding those thoughts captive to Christ, but allowing them to develop in ways that are going to continue to drive a larger wedge in our relationship rather than bringing us back together?
1: And you thought it was just a fan.
3: Yeah, right, and we always say
1: I want some cool air. No, it's much more than that.
3: It's never what you think it is. Yeah. Yeah.
1: Tim, you also write in your book about C.S. Lewis and the Screwtape Letters, which is one of our favorites here at Focus. We did a radio theater on that. It's brilliant. We have some great BBC voice actors in that. It's one of the best, I think, that we did. But
4: that's great.
1: We love the Screwtape Letters. Yeah. How did that connect for you?
4: Well, we love the Screwtape Letters as well.
3: Absolutely.
4: We got a chance to see it performed as well. It was awesome. It showed me the subtlety of it.
3: Right.
4: Lewis is in the fine moments. It's a demon working on a person for years, getting an attitude. Mm-hmm. I remember the old lady who her tea just had to be just right. And she would say, I'm not a picky person. Oh, no, I'm not a picky person. But could I have my tea just a little bit? And Lewis goes on forever because she is now not willing to accommodate anything other than what she wants. And she would never admit to that. She would say, I just like a good cup of tea. Can a woman just have a good cup of tea? And the demon is causing her to be inflexible. And that then would be used somewhere else. With children, a church person, but the inflexibility is a great quality. So when I started to read Lewis, I realized maybe the demons that are working on me, it is such small things that I don't even notice this is a spiritual attack and he is setting a trap for me.
3: Mm-hmm. Which goes back to the craftiness.
4: Yeah.
3: That's what I think, you know, the whole Screwtape Letters is such a great example. It's a creative envisioning of just how crafty, it's subtle, it's little steps that we allow to happen, and then you end up where you're too fussy about your tea, and then that leads into everything, you know, being fussy about everything.
1: Right, and the mastery of Screwtape Letters is from the perspective of Satan and his demons and how they're going to manipulate these people. And that's what makes it so brilliant, actually. When we look at those weapons, we've talked a lot about the other guy's weapons. Well, we got some weapons, too.
4: Mm-hmm.
1: And one of the things that you talk about in the marriage relationship is the weapon of community.
4: Mm.
1: And I'm speaking weapon as a positive thing.
3: Right.
1: You know, our weapons don't line up with the other guy's weapons. Ours is love, joy, peace, goodness, kindness, mercy. Community could be perceived in there. You know, relationship. We're made for relationship. the other guy's envy, strife, jealousy, all the ugly side of humanity. So speak to the issue of community, and why is that important for married couples particularly?
3: Well, I think one of the strategies of the enemy can be isolation.
5: Mm-hmm.
3: And so when you're in community, that's the antidote to isolation. And even if you're just isolated together as a couple and you don't have anybody encouraging you, you don't have outside eyes on you saying like, hey, you look like you're struggling. Can we help? Or you don't have other couples who are saying, we struggle with that too. You can begin to look at your marriage and go, we're losers. Something's wrong with us. This isn't working. He's the wrong person. I'm the wrong person. You come up with all these, again, lies that if you're not in community, those lies can take root and you begin to believe them and you make decisions based on those lies. And I think community can be that speed bump to letting those lies become embedded and then taking action on those.
1: Yeah. You mentioned community, but I think we're so illiterate nowadays, if I could say it that way, that I'm not sure that we actually know what to do in community.
3: Yeah.
1: What you're talking about being in community and being believers in community particularly is understanding the weapons of our warfare. And you even, I think, relate that to Ephesians 6, which is the spiritual weapons that we possess and the defensive armor that we have.
4: Absolutely.
1: Talk about that component and how we need to apply those things.
4: So here's the cool thing when we're at a university with people who study a book their entire life. I mean, think about that. So we have a gentleman at Biola, Dr. Clint Arnold, who has studied Ephesians his entire life. Mm-hmm. So I bought him many copies with a legal pad, just writing like a mad person. He said two things I will never forget. He said, you have to remind people it was a letter. We added the verses and chapter breaks just for easy reference, but it was a letter. So if you read the letter, his point is as clear as a bell. He's talking about in Ephesians 5 about marriage, and it bleeds seamlessly into armor, the spiritual breastplate of righteousness, right? Shodding our feet with the gospel of peace and things like that. But in the letter, it is one continuous thought, meaning if you're going to do this thing called Christian marriage, you better get dressed because the battle's at your feet, spiritual battle. But then he made a point, but what made the Roman army so effective? Two things made the Roman army so effective. One was their shoes. They were the first to put spikes in their shoes. Mm. So they could run up mountains, but when they stuck their foot in the ground, you're not pushing them off that ground. But they also locked arms with each other and knocked knees. The Persians could not move them off a spot. So the point that we make in the book is, if you were to say to Paul, is spiritual battle just one Roman soldier? Is that the metaphor I'm trying to use? He would go, oh, no, not the soldier, the cohort. Mm-hmm. It's the group of Roman soldiers that were so powerful. So I think Paul is even there subtly saying, listen, families, marriages, one Roman soldier going against Persians would get obliterated, but a Roman cohort coming together is not going to be moved off that mark. And so first thing we did when we got to Biola University, we pulled together a marriage group.
1: Hmm.
4: And we've had this group for now 16 years,
3: mm-hmm.
4: and it's just life-giving because you were talking about isolation, Noreen.
3: Mm-hmm.
4: You can just feel like you're the loser family that has a wayward teenager. You're the loser family that is having a really hard time resolving this issue. And that gets rid of all of it. When another couple that you respect goes, are you kidding me? Our teenagers, we were going to ship them off. We didn't know what to do with these kids. I think Satan loses a great piece of ammunition there because it's like, you're not alone. This mm-hmm. is normal. And then Satan can't use it anymore because you normalized it. So you got to have that cohort with you. And I get that it's frustrating and people don't know how to do it. And so I say grab one or two couples and say, let's read a marriage book. Let's read a Mühlhoff book. I'm thinking out loud.
1: You're thinking in the right direction.
4: I'm thinking,
1: let me end here because our time is done. But it's something I often say, that our marriages are a testimony to non-believers who mm-hmm. are watching us particularly. Mm-hmm. And I think when you're in ministry, like I am, like you are, it's even magnified more so. And I think in that way, sometimes we'll get maybe even more spiritual battle mm-hmm. because if he can take us down, he wins a big, big feather.
4: Yeah.
1: How in that context do we get up every morning as a married couple, remembering that our marriages are seen by our family members, by those in church, by the people we work with, etc. Is that important to even keep in mind?
3: I think it is important to keep in mind, but for me, the most important thing is that what people see in our marriage is a reflection of what's really there. And what's in my heart individually, what's in Tim's heart individually, what's in our heart as a couple. Because what I wouldn't want to do, and I think the danger can be especially for couples in ministry or couples that are, you know, in the public, is that you begin to put on an external what you think
1: it's
3: it should
1: so
3: look like,
1: yeah.
3: Even though, and then the internal begins to crumble. So as we get up every morning, we are aware of that, of, you know, that people may be watching, people are making decisions based on what they see. But the important thing is not what they see, it's what's in our hearts that's creating what they see.
1: That's one reason I'm actually really excited about the next generation, because I think comprehend authenticity better than the previous generation, if I could say it that way. And, you know, of course, that's a blanket statement. I get that. But we tended to project perfection and not live up to it, rather than project brokenness and live that so that other people could come into relationship with Christ. And I think that's what the Lord clearly says. When you're low, I am lifted up. I mean, when you're broken, He's lifted up. And that's the story. That's the power of the gospel. Not that I'm so good, I'm doing it well. This isn't like a math test we're taking.
3: Yeah.
1: And I'm an A student, didn't miss any answers. Yeah. No, this is about our need for Him in every aspect of our life. And I hope that's where not only Christian leadership goes, but the entire church goes, because I think that's the secret to moving forward in a better direction. That's the ingredients of revival.
4: Hmm. And it's going to be the groups again. The group keeps us grounded. Our marriage group keeps us grounded. Because if you start to be high and mighty, you can't do that with other PhDs. And they're like, stop it, stop it. That really helps us stay grounded.
3: Well, yeah, because they see you're living out, when they see us living out our daily life, we can't be blowing smoke.
4: Right.
3: Because they're going to recognize that.
6: And that's how we concluded our conversation with Dr. Tim Muehlhoff and his wife, Noreen, on today's episode of Focus on the Family with Jim Daly. We were reviewing a book written by Tim called Defending Your Marriage, The Reality of Spiritual Battle. And the Muehlhoffs have really provided some great content here in terms of reframing how our faith and conflict can kind of intersect in marriage and why we need God's power to extend grace and forgiveness to our spouse.
1: That is all so true. And John, it seems so difficult all at the same time, but what an excellent book. And we certainly want to recommend that you get a copy. It's one of many resources we have for husbands and wives to accomplish the goal of being deeper spiritually and being able to have a healthier marriage because of it. We also have our Reactive Cycle Assessment, which is an online tool designed to help you and your spouse identify those trigger points that can lead to conflict. And it only takes a few minutes to do, and it will really give you some great insights. This free resource will enable you to navigate challenging conversations and build a stronger marriage. And we all said amen. Mm-hmm. Of course, we also have our counseling team. And if you'd like some Bible-based insight and encouragement about whatever issues you're facing in life, let us connect you with one of our caring Christian counselors. Again, it's all free, and thanks to the donors that support the ministry.
6: 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We've got a great Christian bookstore, a really fun play area for kids, and our famous Wits and Soda Shop. We hope to see you soon. Thanks for listening to Focus on the Family with Jim Daly. I'm John Fuller, inviting you back as we once again help you and your family thrive in Christ.

0: with SRN News, I'm Bob Agnew in Washington. The head of the World Health Organization is seeking to reassure residents of the Spanish island of Tenerife, worried about the anticipated arrival there of a hantavirus-stricken cruise ship. He issued a direct message to them today, stressing that the virus is, quote, not another COVID. Medical writer Scott Strobe reports there are still some unknowns about the hantavirus that spread on that ship.
1: Different viruses have different abilities to spread. Some, like measles, can spread like wildfire. Others are harder to spread. You have to be in very close contact with someone who's very sick, who has a lot of symptoms. This hantavirus, if it's spreading from person to person, seems to be in that latter camp.
0: The ship, the MV Hondius, has more than 140 passengers and crew on board. It is headed to Spain's Canary Islands off the coast of West Africa. A tenuous month-old ceasefire appears to be holding in the Iran war as diplomacy continues, and Iran reviews the latest U.S. proposal. Bahrain, which hosts the U.S. Navy's regional headquarters, says it arrested dozens of people that it says were linked to Iran's Revolutionary Guard. The debate over alleged voter suppression continues, but John Scott reports that some new data is raising some questions about longstanding liberal claims about voter suppression.
2: Recent Census Bureau figures show minority voter turnout has increased over time. Black voter participation reached more than 51% in the 2018 midterms and about 45% in 2022, both higher than comparable elections in the early 2000s. Hispanic and Asian turnout has also risen, with both groups hitting record participation levels in the 2020 election. Conservatives say the data proves charges of GOP voter suppression are a myth. John Scott reporting.
0: U.S. stocks rose to record highs on Friday following the latest sign the nation's job market is strong. This is SRN News. So what music are they playing these days on your local Christian radio station?
3: The Pew Research Center has been asking, and it reports that contemporary Christian is the genre favored by the vast majority of America's religious broadcasters. Worship music and gospel tunes will also be heard. And like their secular counterparts, most Christian radio stations spend most of their airtime playing the most popular artists and songs. The Pew study indicates that 87% of the songs heard are by the top 10% of popular artists. Michael Harrington reporting.
0: Despite some of the worst persecution in the world, the underground church in Iran is said to be growing by leaps and bounds. A new report from International Christian Concern reveals there are more believers in Iran now than there were before the 1979 Islamic Revolution there, which brought with it an unprecedented wave of persecution. ICC says, quote, some estimates point to a million or more Iranian converts to the Christian faith. This is SRN News. The UK has committed more than $1 billion annually to the EU's Ukraine debt pool, raising concerns about neglecting homeland defense funding.
4: Prime Minister Keir Starmer faces mounting criticism over the UK's deteriorating naval capabilities, underscored by technical failures, sidelining key ships, and leaving only five frigates in service. Critics question his decision to commit substantial funds to EU-backed Ukraine loans while domestic defense budgets remain stagnant until 2030.
0: That is Ken Lorman reporting. Data shows a major shift in where Americans are moving and where their money is going. A new analysis of IRS data from 2012 to 2023 finds nearly $2 trillion in income has moved from high-tax blue states, those controlled by Democrats, to lower-tax red states. Florida leads all of those gains. New York.
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8: Good morning, KJOL family. We're at the top of the hour, 11 a.m. It is a beautiful Mother's Day weekend, and I want to recite the Lord's Prayer. Our Father in heaven, hallowed be your name. Your kingdom come, your will be done on earth as it is in heaven. Give us today our daily bread and forgive us our debts as we also have forgiven our debtors, and lead us not into temptation, but deliver us from the evil one. That is what Jamie Jangoshian and Selah is singing about right now. Our Father here on KJOL, local Christian radio for the Western Slope.

That was Riley Clemens with Godsend. Want to remind you guys, Twin Peaks Bible Camp near Colburn will host their annual men and boys retreat on May 29th through the 31st. Pastor Jake Wyatt from First Baptist Church Cedar Edge will speak on the theme, Give Me Jesus, based on Philippians 3:8. Going to be an awesome weekend. 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Coming up next, Elevation Worship, Alleluia, here on KJOL, local Christian radio for the Western Slope.

0: shape your life the most are often the ones who never stop showing up. 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Prayers spoken quietly when no one else hears. The Bible captures this kind of influence in Proverbs 31:28. Her children arise and call her blessed. 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It comes from a lifetime of steady love, sacrifice, and faithfulness. 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And if you are one who gives that kind of love, remember this: what you do matters, and God sees it. 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
1: James 1:17 says, "Every good gift and every perfect gift is from above, and comes down from the Father of lights, with whom there is no variation or shadow of turning." 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

That was Matt Redman and friends with How Great Thou Art. Such a classic. Love that song. Got some good music coming up, but want to remind you guys that the Armory's 2026 Outdoor Skills Camp for young men is coming up. It's for ages 12 to 18. Going to be on May 21st through the 24th at Camp Christian at Newcastle, and there is no charge. But you must get registered. So check out details, as always, at our community events page on KJOL.org. Coming up next, Darlene Zeck and CC Winans with Shout to the Lord. 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

0: Hi, friends. This is Dave Andrews, the manager of KJOL, with an inside report. 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We're about to especially hit our busy season when it comes to events. During the month of May, we're going to be at a new farmer's market in Orchard Mesa, as well as the Walk for Life in Montrose, alongside Life Choices Family Resource Center. And only a few weeks later, we're planning on being in attendance once again at Night Vision 2026, June 5th through the 6th at the Mesa County Fairgrounds, the Lord willing. For details on that, visit our website, kjol.org. 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
6: This is Tina signing off for the day, but I will be back with you tomorrow on Sunday. But John 14, 27, peace I leave with you, my peace I give you. I do not give to you as the world gives. Do not let your hearts be troubled and do not be afraid. That is from Jesus. And that is what Christ the King music is singing about next. God of peace here on KJOL, local Christian radio for the Western Slope.

0: With SRN News, I'm Bob Agnew in Washington. The cruise ship caught up in a hantavirus outbreak is headed to one of Spain's Canary Islands.
1: The CDC says it is sending a team to the island. Dr. John Lowe with the University of Nebraska Medical Center says Americans from the ship will be headed to quarantine at their facility in Omaha.
2: What we've been called on to do is to support the U.S. In bringing back a group of American citizens back to the U.S. safely and to ensure that they're safely monitored.
1: Three people have died since the outbreak and five passengers who left the ship are infected. Authorities say the risk to the Canary Islands is low. No one on board is showing symptoms. I'm Jennifer King.
0: A tenuous ceasefire appeared to be holding today after the U.S. struck two Iranian oil tankers this week. Even as a country that hosts the U.S. Navy's regional headquarters said it arrested dozens of people it believes are linked to Iran's Revolutionary Guard. President Trump telling reporters the leaders of Russia and Ukraine have agreed to a three-day ceasefire and an exchange of prisoners.
3: So they're going to be transferring almost immediately 1,000 prisoners from each side. That's very good. Russia, Ukraine. I'd like to see a big extension.
0: The mass exodus of New York's wealthy continues. Here's correspondent John Scott.
4: Major Wall Street firms and prominent billionaires are relocating operations outside New York City in response to Mayor Zoran Mamdani's tax the rich policies. Critics warn the wealth flight will harm the city's economy and could lead to higher taxes for middle class residents.
0: That is John Scott reporting. Critics, including real estate tycoon Steve Roth, argue that Mamdani's approach of taxing the rich is dangerous, predicting economic damage and future tax burdens extending to middle-class families in New York as well. This is SRN News. New report indicates the world is divided between Catholics and Protestants.
5: The Pew Research Center has been mapping the two belief systems, and it concludes that Catholicism is strongest in Latin America, while Africa is largely Protestant. Europe is divided about evenly, with more Catholics in the East and more Protestants in the West. Asian nations tend to skew more Catholic, while the Protestants are the majority in the U.S. and in Canada. Overall, more people are quitting the Catholic Church and joining Protestant ones. Michael Harrington reporting.
0: A wide-ranging Australian inquiry examining anti-Semitism in the country began this week with testimony from Jews who say escalating hatred has left them fearful and vulnerable. The investigation was launched after 15 people were killed when two gunmen opened fire at a Hanukkah celebration on Bondi Beach back in December. The Royal Commission on Anti-Semitism and Social Cohesion, the highest form of inquiry in Australia, will sit for 2 weeks. This is SRN News. A number of former Big Ten and NFL football players are suing their former school over a doctor's alleged sexual abuse.
6: 30 former Ohio State football players, including some former NFL players, are agreeing to join a federal lawsuit against the university over the sexual abuse of student athletes decades ago by a team doctor. Rocky Ratliff, a lawyer in the case, said Thursday that the men have signed letters of agreement to join a lawsuit. Ohio State has fought lawsuits brought by former student athletes over its failure to stop abuse by Dr. Richard Strauss. Hundreds say they were abused by him. Ohio State says it has tried to reconcile with survivors through settlements, counseling services, and medical treatment. I'm Geffen Coolbaugh.
0: U.S. stocks rose to record highs following the latest sign the nation's job market is doing better than economists were expecting. You'll find more on these stories at srnnews.com.
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9: This verse just keeps coming back to me. I'm Doug Schellebarger. Thank you for joining me on this Saturday afternoon. Jesus said to pray like this, "Thy kingdom come, thy will be done in earth as it is in heaven." Boy, I can't wait. Can we go home now? Here's Brandon Heath to start the hour on KJOL.

That is actually a big portion of what it means to have faith. There's always a reason to thank God. It busts up our human narrative that we talk ourselves into. On KJOL, where you hear the light, that was Stars Go Dim. In Psalm 34, he says, "Taste and see that the Lord is good. Blessed is the man who trusts in him." You'll never be the same again after that. Here's Kane on KJOL.

0: 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Cool.
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in noon to 3 with Dave Andrews. 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

0: 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Hi, I'm Rob West with another Faith and Finance Minute. 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
1: The first weekend in the month of June, the largest Christian music festival on the Western Slope is back. 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And don't forget to look for the KJOL tent at Night Vision 2026. This is what it feels like to be free, singing the song of the redeemed. 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
1: You hear, O Lord, the desire of the afflicted. 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
3: SRN News, I'm Mary Rose. A fragile ceasefire appeared to be holding Saturday after the U.S. struck two Iranian oil tankers, while the country that hosts the U.S. Navy's regional headquarters said it arrested dozens of people alleged that were linked to Iran's Revolutionary Guard. Attacks Friday cast doubt on the 10-month-old ceasefire that the U.S. had insisted is still in effect. And Washington is still awaiting an Iranian response to its latest proposal for a deal to end the war. President Trump says there will be a three-day ceasefire in the war between Russia and Ukraine, along with an exchange of prisoners.
4: Posting on Truth Social Friday, Trump said the truce would last from Saturday to Monday, saying, quote, I am pleased to announce that there will be a three-day ceasefire in the war between Russia and Ukraine. Russia had previously announced a two-day unilateral ceasefire to mark its May 9th World War II victory day on Saturday. Ukraine previously stated that it, too, had offered a truce, but this had been ignored by Moscow. Trump also wrote, talks are continuing on ending the war, adding that we are getting closer and closer every day. Bill Alexander, Washington.
3: The head of the World Health Organization is seeking to reassure worried residents of the Spanish island of Tenerife that they are not in danger from the anticipated arrival there of a hantavirus-stricken cruise ship. On Saturday, he issued an unusual direct message to them saying he understood their concern, but the public health risk was low. Federal aviation officials are investigating after a passenger jet struck and killed a pedestrian on the runway at Denver International Airport. Officials say it happened late last night when Frontier Flight 4345 struck a person walking on a runway. This is SRN News. Abortion supporters are not religious.
5: A new poll from the Public Religion Research Institute finds that 70% of Americans who support abortion say they never or very rarely read a religious text. Two-thirds of them never attend worship service, and about half say they never pray. On the flip side, most folks who describe themselves as pro-life read the Bible, go to church, and pray regularly. The strongest pro-life religious groups are white evangelical Protestants and Hispanic Protestants. Michael Harrington reporting.
3: Latin American voters see a role for religion in government. There are several presidential elections taking place in Central and South America this year, and a new poll from the Pew Research Center indicates that in each of those nations, about two-thirds of voters say they want a president who will defend their religious beliefs. A similar percentage in each country also say they believe the Bible should be the basis for their laws. This is SRN News. One of the women's basketball's most decorated players is adding a unique honor to her high-flying resume.
6: Basketball Hall of Famer, four-time WNBA champion, five-time Olympic gold medalist, and now state bird. Sue Bird will soon have the title of Connecticut State Bird. That's according to a bill approved this week by the Connecticut legislature and headed to Governor Ned Lamont's desk for his expected signature. She'll share the state bird title with the American Robin starting next year. The Syosset, New York native is beloved in the Constitution State. She led UConn to national titles in 2000 and 2002 and won four WNBA titles with the Seattle Storm before retiring in 2022. I'm Geffen Kuhlbaugh.
3: Google has reached a settlement with black employees who alleged systematic racial disparities in hiring, paying, and advancement in a lawsuit filed in 22. More details, srnnews.com.
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10: Time goes by so fast. I'm Doug Schellebarger. It's good to be with you here on this Saturday afternoon. Isaiah said he was told, "Cry out," and he said, "What shall I cry? All flesh is grass, and all its loveliness is like the flower of the field. The grass withers, the flower fades, but the breath of the Lord blows upon it. Surely the people are grass." Here's Natalie Lane to start the hour with Fragile on KJOL.

Whatever you do, do it to the glory of God. Carrie Job and Matt Maher on KJOL, where you hear the light. This is the basis for generosity of all stripes. Nehemiah said, go your way, eat the fat, drink the sweet, and send portions to those for whom nothing is prepared. For this day is holy to our Lord. Do not sorrow, for the joy of the Lord is your strength. Down in my heart, here is new music now from Joseph O'Brien on KJOL. 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
1: In the Garden of Eden, God would come down and make himself known in a visible form. God came into the garden as a visitor. He didn't impose himself on the first man and the first woman, but he gave them the opportunity to choose a relationship of faith and obedience with him. But in heaven, God will gather a vast community of people whose hearts have been changed and whose wills have been redirected by the power of the Holy Spirit. They've come to love God freely. So in heaven, God will no longer be a visitor. God's throne will come down so that his people may live in his presence and enjoy him forever. Then the Lord will announce with a note of triumph, "Behold, the dwelling place of God is with man."
0: Are you open to learning the Bible story? Well, then come to openthebible.org.
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no one comes to the Father except through me. And of course, he ends up by saying, if you've seen me, you have seen the Father. 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

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Near Colburn, Twin Peaks Bible Camp is holding their annual Men and Boys Retreat. 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Jamie McDonald now with Ain't No Way. 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

0: Hi friends, this is Dave Andrews, the manager of KJOL with an inside report. Behind the scenes off the air, we've been busy planning and coordinating future web offerings and contests and out and about events. We're about to especially hit our busy season when it comes to events. During the month of May, we're going to be at a new farmer's market in Orchard Mesa, as well as the Walk for Life in Montrose alongside Life Choices Family Resource Center. And only a few weeks later, we're planning on being in attendance once again at Night Vision 2026. June 5th through the 6th at the Mesa County Fairgrounds, the Lord willing. For details on that, visit our website, kjol.org. 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It's 1354 East Sherwood Drive, Grand Junction, Colorado, 81501.
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2: No temptation has overtaken you except such as is common to man. I'm Doug Schellebarger. It's good to be with you on this Saturday afternoon. But he goes on and says, God is faithful, who will not allow you to be tempted beyond what you are able. But with the temptation will also make the way of escape that you may be able to bear it. You never give up on me. 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

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The Connection Church on North Avenue in Grand Junction, that's 2938 North Avenue, is holding Vacation Bible School Monday through Friday, the 1st through the 5th of June. That'll be from 9 o'clock in the morning till noon each day for kids who are preschool age through the 5th grade. The theme is Rainforest Falls, and kids will learn about the nature of God and what it means to be rooted in a relationship with their Creator. 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Even the good things I do are only for my self-promotion. What is real good? Well, here's Matthew West on KJOL.

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And then my mom-in-law would request something peppy and exciting. And then I realized that she had in

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Weeknights from 8 to 10 p.m. on KJOL. It's Alistair Begg, Dr. Mark Jobe, Chip Ingram, and J.D. Greer. 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

0: Back to Genesis with Dr. John Morris, scientist with the Institute for Creation Research. Dr. Morris, have any feathered dinosaurs been found?
1: Chris, this is a popular evolutionary story, but it's quite controversial. Some do seem to have a frayed neck fringe, but these are not feathers. Many experts consider them to be just the decayed remnants of dinosaur skin. Dinosaurs were evidently reptilian, very, very different from birds. It's not just the bones and the skin, but the organs and the physiology, the birthing schemes and everything. You can't change one into another just by saying so. Biblically, reptiles didn't change into birds. Land animals were created on day 6 of creation week and birds on day 5, backwards from the evolutionary scenario. Birds have always been birds and reptiles have always been reptiles. And they've been that way ever since, back in Genesis.
0: For more on creation, visit our website at www.icr.org. I'm Chris O'Brien. Thanks for tuning in.
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6: 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In a pit with unspeakable things at the bottom is where I found God, and He was there. Here's SCU Worship with Roosevelt Stewart. 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

It is built in. There are just some things in life that require a step of faith. That's Johnny Diaz on KJOL. I love this verse in the King James Version. The Spirit also helpeth our infirmities, for we know not what we should pray for as we ought. But the Spirit itself maketh intercession for us with groanings which cannot be uttered. Here is Leanna Crawford on KJOL with Honest.

0: Need encouragement today? Here's Mark Jobe, founding pastor of New Life Community Church in Chicago, with a Bold Steps Minute.
1: If you have children between 0 to 12 or 13 years old, I'm going to encourage you. 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Don't think they're too young. It's not important. These are crucial years in their life. Teach them about God. Teach them about the things of God. Begin to instruct them. Show them how to read a little Bible, a children's Bible. Have Bible talks around your dinner table. Take them to church with you. Let them see you pray. Let them see you discuss things of faith and answers to prayer. Allow God to saturate every part of your house, because you will not have them that long at your home. Teach them now.
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1: Welcome to Science, Scripture, and Salvation, a radio ministry of the Institute for Creation Research. In this program, we want to encourage you in your Christian faith by showing how scientific evidence supports the Bible, particularly the Genesis account. The book of Genesis lays the foundation for all matters addressed in the rest of the Bible. The nature of God, His sovereignty in creation, man's purpose, sin, marriage, family, and why we need a Savior are all introduced and explained in Genesis. When we see that the first and most foundational book of the Bible can be trusted in all matters, including science, it builds confidence in the rest of the inspired Word all the way to Revelation. On today's show, we'll get some insights from Dr. Brian Thomas, paleobiochemist and research associate with the Institute for Creation Research. Here's Dr. Thomas.
2: Here at the Institute for Creation Research, we have a collection of scientists who stand for the Bible. Not just secular or weak notions of the Bible, but we stand for what the Bible straightforwardly and in many cases literally says, especially when it comes to Genesis. So we have PhD scientists who believe the earth is only thousands of years old, because that's what the record in Genesis plus the rest of the Bible adds up to show for the age of the world. But of course, how can that be? So many secular scientists insist that the world is billions of years old, that the universe is billions of years old. So what we do at the Institute is we investigate the issue. We investigate the science behind insistence on billions and millions of years. And we also are willing, because of our acceptance of the biblical record and God, who's the author of that record, ultimately, we're willing to investigate scientific evidence that lines up with the biblical young age of the world at thousands of years. So we're a minority voice for sure. But what we do is we explore, we investigate, and we explain scientific evidence that supports biblical creation. By biblical creation, we mean the timing of creation as specified in Scripture. Exodus 20, verse 11, "For in 6 days the Lord made the heavens, the earth, the sea, and everything that's in them. Seventh day he rested." So we believe that's true, and we believe there's science to back that up. So when our secular colleagues come at us and say, "How could you possibly believe in that? That's so unscientific." Well, we ask them questions like, "What do you mean by scientific? Have you heard of the evidence, the scientific evidence that supports recent creation?" Most people have never heard of it. So what I'd like to do over the next few episodes of our program is to explain some of the science behind recent creation. One reason why this is important has to do with the rest of the Bible. In fact, it has to do with Exodus 20, verse 11 that I just quoted. If we don't have just thousands of years, but instead if we have millions of years of Earth history, then guess what happens as a consequence? We end up destroying the basis for a 7-day work week, which is embedded, written by God's own hand, in the Ten Commandments. So when we say millions of years, not just thousands, what we lead to then is a rejection or an undermining of the Ten Commandments. Because what did God say in that commandment? He said, 6 days you shall labor, and the seventh you shall rest, so that you can remember that I made the heavens and the earth in 6 days, and I ceased on the seventh. And that's a day of rest, a day that we're supposed to think about the power and the creative act of God in making the world and making the first man, Adam, during that week. Well, if we say, oh, the 6 days weren't the right time span, God got that wrong, then we open the door to saying God got the rest of it wrong. Well, let's investigate some of the scientific evidence that supports recent creation. But first, the most often asked question, I think, is radioisotope dating. That shows that Earth's rocks are ancient, millions of years old. There's no way around it. Well, I'm not trying to get around it, but I do want to point out actual data. The data that show, for example, when we date using radioisotope techniques, a rock of known age, a rock that we saw or somebody saw, watched it form. For example, a lava flow. We watch it form. When it's molten, the molten state of that lava is supposed to, if the radioisotope dating method works, it's supposed to zero the age, so that at the moment when that rock solidifies, that's when the radioisotope clock is supposed to start ticking. Well, if this process works properly, then we should be able to collect a rock, many rock samples of known age where we watched the lava harden, and then we should be able to send off these samples to labs who can then detect how much radioisotope decay has occurred since that rock was emplaced. And then we should be able to measure the radioisotope age against the actual observed calendar age. And what should we find? We should find a general agreement, a general match. Of course, we don't at all. So if we see rocks of known age and the radioisotope dating doesn't work for them, then why on earth would I have confidence that we get quality radioisotope dates for rocks of unknown age? I have some specific examples. Consider, for example, the Kilauea basalt emplaced in Hawaii. It solidified in 1959. Its radioisotope age is 8.5 plus or minus 6.8 million years. Granted, the error bars bring that down to within a million years, but it's just way off. It's kind of a joke, really, how bad these are. An 800-year-old rock recorded in someone's journal in Auckland, New Zealand, called the Rangitoto Basalt, dated at 0.15 plus or minus 0.47 million years. Now that's 150,000 years old for an 800-year-old rock. These are wrong. This radioisotope dating system doesn't work.
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2: The Institute for Creation Research spearheaded an amazing research program called Radioisotopes and the Age of the Earth, in which our scientists, in combination with some associates, investigated the processes going on in radioisotope dating in detail. So RATE was the name of the team. And in the final report of the RATE project, Dr. Russell Humphreys reported that helium diffusion from zircons in a particular borehole where they extracted rock from New Mexico gave an age of the Earth of 6,000 plus or minus 2,000 years. Of course, this is in incredible agreement with what the Bible says. Is this reliable? What's a zircon? Zircon is a small crystal. It's found within one of the minerals in granite. So they dug a borehole. They extracted granite from deep beneath the Earth. Then our team was able to access that granite, pull out some of the zircons, and check out the helium diffusion rate. So helium is a small atom, and it will diffuse out of a crystal, even out of a tightly formed crystalline lattice structure called zircon. And what we found is that these zircons are packed, still loaded with helium. That's significant because helium is one of the byproducts of radioisotope decay. So as a heavy element decays, it puts off helium atoms. Where are they going to go? Well, they're supposed to go into the nearby crystals of zircon and then right on out because they're so small. We can measure the rate at which they should flow through these crystals and they should be completely gone. Well, almost completely gone. But instead, they're loaded with helium. How much helium? Oh, about 6,000 years worth of helium. Remarkable confirmation of recent creation. Not too long ago, Ken Ham and Bill Nye had a big debate. One of the strikes that Bill Nye tried to lay against biblical creationists during the debate, he was taking the opposing view, the atheistic evolutionary view, was that ice cores prove the Earth is older than the Bible suggests. And he asserted that the way you measure ice cores is by looking at the layers. And there's little tiny layers that correspond to annual ice deposits. So every year you got a new little layer of ice. And all you have to do, he asserted in the debate, was to look at the number of layers, and you can count that there are thousands, hundreds of thousands of these layers indicating the Earth must be hundreds of thousands of years old. At the Institute for Creation Research, we get down to the bottom of the issue, and we investigate the technical reports that describe how scientists actually count the ages for these ice caps and ice cores that they've extracted from these ice caps. They do not do it by just counting layers. Bill Nye was wrong. What they do is they use a model, and they use something called glacial flow models, because the layers just get too thin, and they start to get smooshed at great depth. The lower you go in the ice, the more smashed these layers get. And so you end up with just having to estimate, how long do we think it will have taken in order to accumulate this many layers? Actually, they go by feet or, you know, meters or inches. They go by depth, not by layer counting. One group assigned an age of 85,000 years to a 2,800 meter depth in a particular ice core called SpecMap. But other investigators thought, well, that's just not old enough. So they took the same ice core. Another team took the same ice core, reinvestigated it, and they found, we found a lot more little layers. And lo and behold, we have the magic number that we needed all along. We needed 25,000 more years, and we found them. So they're doing this backwards. This is backward science. They're not counting the layers and getting the ages from it. The data from these published reports actually show that they assign ages according to their own expectations. The model is evolutionary model that needs these ages, and then they go and backfill the model with the appropriate number of layers that they need. In any case, the ice age would have deposited many more layers per year than we have today. And even today, one storm can deposit multiple layers. So the layers do not necessarily correlate to years. We have perfect comfort at the Institute looking at these evidences and sort of seeing how well the Earth, the young Earth, matches the biblical record.
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0: fishing yet?
1: I have got a long way to go. I am glad God ain't finished yet. On KJOL, where you hear the light, that was Emerson Day. If you're up on Glade Park, the Glade Park Church will host a vacation Bible school in the Glade Park Community Building. 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

0: Proverbs 7 tells us about a young man who wanders to the house of a foolish woman. She tells him, "My husband's not at home. He's gone on a long journey," and then entices him into an immoral relationship. Obviously, this woman has unfulfilled desires at home. Maybe her husband's gone more than she'd like. But rather than looking to God to fulfill the deepest needs and longings of her heart, she focuses on what she doesn't have and then uses sinful means to try to fulfill those desires. I've heard from so many women who do the same thing, responding to problems at home with things like illicit internet relationships or a destructive affair. If there are things you wish were different about your husband, ask God to show you how to respond with wisdom. Focus on what God has given you. Find your satisfaction in Him, and He'll help you avoid foolish choices. With Seeking Him, I'm Nancy DeMoss Waugemuth.
1: Now, when Jesus had crossed over again by boat to the other side, it says in Mark, a great multitude gathered to Him, and He was by the sea. And behold, one of the rulers of the synagogue came, Jairus by name, and when he saw him, he fell at his feet and begged him earnestly, saying, "My little daughter lies at the point of death. Come, lay your hands on her, that she may be healed, and she will live." At your feet, here is Christ the King music on KJOL.

You are hearing the light on KJOL. That was Elevation Worship with Do It Again. How about something wholesome and teaches discernment in our day and age? The 2025-26 Awana Ministry in Delta First Baptist Church will do just that. 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There is interactive game time, chapel time, and Bible memorization, along with fun activities for everybody. There is a bus pickup and drop-off available. 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Again, that's 970-874-3847. If I got Jesus, I got whatever I need. Here's Ben Fuller. 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

0: With 2026 well underway, we do want to pause and thank all in our listening family who prayed for and invested in local Christian radio last year. It's both encouraging and humbling to see your faithfulness as we continue to present the gospel of Jesus Christ to the Western Slope and beyond. So again, thank you. And as we labor together to daily provide the good news, please do keep us in your prayers and share as the Lord leads.
1: In news, I'm Mary Rose. The cruise ship caught up in a hantavirus outbreak is headed to one of Spain's Canary Islands.
2: The CDC says it is sending a team to the island. Dr. John Lowe with the University of Nebraska Medical Center says Americans from the ship will be headed to quarantine at their facility in Omaha.
3: What we've been called on to do is to support the U.S. In bringing back a group of American citizens back to the U.S. safely and to ensure that they're safely monitored.
2: Three people have died since the outbreak and five passengers who left the ship are infected. Authorities say the risk to the Canary Islands is low. No one on board is showing symptoms. I'm Jennifer King.
1: A fragile ceasefire appeared to be holding Saturday after the U.S. struck two Iranian oil tankers, while the country that hosts the U.S. Navy's regional headquarters said it arrested dozens of people it alleged were linked to Iran's Revolutionary Guard. President Trump tells reporters the leaders of Russia and Ukraine have agreed to a three-day ceasefire and an exchange of prisoners.
4: So they're going to be transferring almost immediately 1,000 prisoners from each side. That's very good. Russia and Ukraine.
5: Plan to talk to them again to try to get this.
4: Yeah, I will. I'd like to see a big extension.
1: The mass exodus of New York's wealthy continues. Correspondent John Scott reports.
6: Major Wall Street firms and prominent billionaires are relocating operations outside New York City in response to Mayor Zoran Mamdani's tax the rich policies. Critics warn the wealth flight will harm the city's economy and could lead to higher taxes for middle-class residents.
1: Federal aviation officials are investigating after a passenger jet struck and killed a pedestrian on the runway at Denver International Airport. Officials say that it happened late last night as the Frontier flight was taking off. This is SRN News. The world is divided between Catholics and Protestants.
7: The Pew Research Center has been mapping the two belief systems, and it concludes that Catholicism is strongest in Latin America, while Africa is largely Protestant. Europe is divided about evenly, with more Catholics in the East and more Protestants in the West. Asian nations tend to skew more Catholic, while the Protestants are the majority in the U.S. and in Canada. Overall, more people are quitting the Catholic Church and joining Protestant ones. Michael Harrington reporting.
1: A wide-ranging Australian inquiry examining anti-Semitism in the country began this week with testimony from Jews who say escalating hatred has left them fearful and vulnerable. The investigation was launched after 15 people were killed when two gunmen opened fire at a Hanukkah celebration on Bondi Beach in December. The Royal Commission on Anti-Semitism and Social Cohesion. This is SRN News. America's employers delivered a surprising 115,000 new jobs last month, despite an economic shock from the Iran war.
8: Hiring was better than the 65,000 that economists had expected, though it was decelerated from the 185,000 jobs created in March. The unemployment rate remained at a low 4.3%. The war has caused the biggest disruption of global oil supplies in history and sent average U.S. gasoline prices surging past $4.50 a gallon this week. But the conflict hasn't done much damage to the American job market so far.
1: Correspondent Bernie Bennett reporting. The Atlanta Braves announced Hall of Famer Bobby Cox has passed away. The MLB team said the legendary Braves manager died Saturday at the age of 84. The team wrote on social media, Bobby was a favorite among all in the baseball community, especially those who played for him. More details at srnnews.com.
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11: 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Thank you so much for tuning in on this Saturday afternoon. I'm Doug Schellenberger. When the chief priests and scribes saw the wonderful things that Jesus did and the children crying out in the temple saying, "Hosanna to the Son of David," they were indignant. And they said to Jesus, "Do you hear what these are saying?" And Jesus said to them, "Well, yes. Have you never heard? Have you never read that out of the mouth of babes and nursing infants, you have perfected praise?" Church kids, you're listening to KJOL. Here's Natalie Lane.

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They're celebrating a Back to the Future Festival on Saturday in June. That's the 27th. The day features tours, food, music, information, and entertainment from 8:30 in the morning until 4:30 that afternoon. And that is at the Food Bank on 68169 Miami Road in Montrose. Sharing Ministries is a non-denominational faith-based food bank, and it provides nutritious food to those in need and facilitates education about healthy living and other community resources. 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Here is Brandon Lake.

0: loves me. Yes, Jesus loves me. He loves me, this I know.
1: The little ones, well, they're weak, but he is strong. That's Lydia Laird. You're listening to KJOL, local Christian radio. Boy, I made a mistake. I made a stupid, selfish decision, and now I am dying. And Jesus says to me, well, now you're ready. That's what the cross is for. 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

Are you interested in making sense of today's headlines from a Christian perspective? Join us at 5 o'clock for Breakpoint This Week with John Stone Street on KJOL. When there is nothing but heartache and nothing but tears, it's actually easier to see that there is nothing but Jesus. Here's Renee on KJOL.

0: That mountain in front of you looks impossible to move, doesn't it? Maybe it's a financial crisis, a health battle, a broken relationship, or a dream that just seems completely out of reach. You've tried everything you know, and it's still there. But what if that obstacle isn't meant to stop you, but it's meant to strengthen you? Romans 8:37 declares that in all these things, we are more than conquerors through him who loved us. Notice it doesn't say without these things. It says in all these things. God doesn't always remove the mountains from our path, but he does give us the strength to climb over them. Are you facing a mountain that feels too big to climb? Need strength for this journey ahead? 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
5: You're listening to Breakpoint This Week, where we're talking about the top stories of the week from a Christian perspective. Today, we're going to talk about Mother's Day and the tenuous cultural relationship we have to the value of mothers. We're also going to talk about church and how it's good for families and kids. We're so glad you're with us this week. Please stick around. Welcome to Breakpoint This Week. From the Colson Center for Christian Worldview, I'm Maria Baer, alongside John Stone Street, president of the Colson Center. John, is there anything happening this weekend? Are there any like major national holidays or any things that we should celebrate?
6: You're trying to get me in trouble. This is the mother's flex.
5: Is it Mother's Day?
6: Oh, I wonder what Sunday is.
5: You're kidding.
6: Just to make sure no one has forgotten.
5: Oh, I don't need a day.
6: Of course. It is Mother's Day. I'm grateful for my mother. I remembered. It's hard not to. My mom is a mother of four, grandmother of many, great-grandmother of many. It's just multi-layers. And, of course, the mother of my children is a pretty remarkable woman, Sarah. So, happy Mother's Day.
5: Happy Mother's Day, Sarah.
6: Yeah, that's right. And happy Mother's Day to you.
5: Thank you.
6: Mothers make the world go round. It's a really wonderful thing to think about church history and the role that mothers played. If you think of St. Augustine's mother, who prayed faithfully for him. Much has been said about the mother of the Wesley brothers as well. And I'm sure that there are others that are not coming to the top of my mind at the moment. Billy Graham's mom, Billy Graham's wife, who, according to Franklin Graham's book about being a prodigal, is an interesting, was a remarkable woman as well. Still love her line when she was asked on national television if she ever thought about divorcing Billy. And she said, murder, no. Or divorce, no. Murder, yes. As a funny line. It was a great quip. So you got to love the sense of humor and all that. But there's another layer to this, culturally speaking, which is that we have entered a stage. And it would be really hard to find any sort of parallel in all of human history where we treat mothers as if they're replaceable, because of our alternative relational arrangements, alternative definitions of marriage, and alternative definitions of family.
5: Yeah, and I've seen coverage this week. You know, this is an increasingly common cultural trend, right? And it's not, we're not simply here talking about divorce, which of course is a terrible rupture in family structure that has reverberations for generations. We know that already. Of course, the majority of divorce cases, children, if they are part of the family, usually end up with their mother. Same thing in the majority of cases of out-of-wedlock births. Children usually end up with their mother. That speaks volumes in and of itself. But I think, correct me if I'm wrong, but what you're talking about in terms of culturally looking at mothers as replaceable is the normalization of something we've decided to call same-sex marriage. And then with that, coupled with the technology for things like IVF and surrogacy, now we have a rise in homosexual couples, including male couples, obtaining children through that technology. And there's a cultural expectation that we will celebrate that. And that, of course, involves a child robbed of his or her mother.
6: Yeah, so we're 11 years into the Obergefell decision, which legalized same-sex marriage. And at the time, was argued on the basis that it would have no implications beyond that. Because, marriage was an arrangement of adult happiness. We had already separated sex from procreation and parenting from marriage, which was never fully the case. And the ground that was captured in the same-sex marriage decision was then used to extend to issues of parenting. And that's been the cultural reality. It was all very predictable, and it happened. Many predicted it at the time that redefining marriage would necessarily redefine what it means to be the parent of a child as well. And it absolutely has. And there's a number of things to observe here. One is that Romans 1 just continues to be empirically verifiable, that you reject God, and that takes you into a way of rejecting ultimately reality eventually, that the blindness to reality is a direct result of rejecting the kind of reality that it is. And so we have something that could not be more empirically verifiable, which is that whenever there's a baby born, there's a mother nearby. And almost at every stage, mothers are essential in nurturing and in the production of children. If there is a mother loss, then so many other resources have to step in order to replace that. And oftentimes they do. And I know that there's people listening that is their story. I know that there's people listening who want to be moms and are not. I know that there are people listening that did not have a mother who nurtured them well, or who was actually abusive or something like that. All of that is part of the fallen world, and also part of the empirically verifiable nature of sin. There's a couple of kind of cultural coincidences. We don't believe in coincidences, but we would maybe call them that. Number one is that the Christian X sphere, formerly called Twitter sphere, is having a conversation around the doctrine of concupiscence, which is basically what is sin and the nature of sin and the nature of sin nature right now. And also, you remember just, what was it, a week or 2 weeks ago, we talked about that viral video of two gay men in a couple relationship, basically verbally harassing a newborn or a young child who keeps saying, not a newborn, but a young child saying, you know, dad, mama, mama, mama is what he or she wants. I can't remember if the little baby was a boy or a girl. And, you know, these two men saying, there is no mama, there is no mama. And as we pointed out at the time, and as we pointed out in a Breakpoint commentary, there is a mama. There's always a mama. There's never a situation when there's not a mama. It just never works. I mean, even with, you know, Jesus, the only, human born of a virgin, there is still a mama.
5: We love to talk philosophy on this show, which is inherently open-ended a lot of the times, but this is one of those beautiful things that we can just say 100% of the time.
6: Yeah, that's right. And we agree on it. That's also really good. Agree. You know, yeah, that's right. It is. I mean, so think about the lengths you have to go to deny culturally, deny legally, deny and personal practice, but also in kind of demanding cultural acceptance that there is no mama, or that the mama is replaceable. And at some level, you know, to your point, we've had various experiments with the mama is optional. But I remember, it's probably been about 15 or 20 years ago, coming across a book written by an evolutionary biologist who did some popular science writing, a guy named I think his first name was Scott Rayburn, about whether fathers matter. And we were when I was talking to him, he had written this really remarkable work talking about why dads make a difference in the lives of children beyond just genetic contribution and finances, which was kind of the standing theory before about 30 years of research was done. And I remember him saying, you know, it's just really in the last 30 years at the time that all this research had been initiated, because prior to that, it was assumed that it was just genetic and financial contribution that the dads contributed. But, so therefore, all the research was done on, you know, how moms make a difference. And I'm like, did we really spend money to prove that? I mean, because at the time, it was just so obvious, right? It's like, what's what do you write at the end of that scientific paper about, you know, do moms matter in the life of a child?
5: Confirmed. Mothers do matter.
6: Like, there's few things more obvious in the world, but it is something to have a culture-wide experiment. And like all culture-wide experiments that have to do with sexuality, sexual freedom, redefining basic institutions of society, these experiments are always done on the backs of children. They always are. And this week, a campaign that the Colson Center is a part of consists of dozens of organizations led by our friend Katie Faust, the Greater Than campaign, which is basically trying to respond to this myth of equality. And remember, the same-sex marriage conversation proceeded on that equal sign, you know, basically concluding without making an argument that same-sex relationships and heterosexual relationships are equal. You know, that the idea of greater than is it's not, you know, how God designed the family to be and to operate is greater than in every way. And this is the most obvious. It's fruitful. It's life-bearing. And it's a story. It's very similar, by the way, to the story of Katie Faust. Katie first became an advocate for children's rights after telling her own story of being raised in a home with two lesbians, and in which she had a missing father, essentially, and that a mother couldn't ever be a father. And that's a conversation we'll probably have again at Father's Day. But, you know, this is a video talking about two men. And again, loving, affectionate, even during her, this woman's childhood, faithful, which is, I mean, at least being there. I don't know about the faithfulness of the relationship itself. That's a remarkably rare thing in a gay relationship, is fidelity. At least sexual fidelity. And she basically says, look, he's a good guy, but he's not a mom. And that this is something that we see emerge. The argument is always based on the parent. I'm just as good. I can do this, you know? And that's what we hear. And that's what's given us this, you know, flood of pictures of shirtless men, you know, doing skin to skin contact with newborns, including men that have no relationship with the child whatsoever. This is the reality of what we're talking about. And we've hid that reality behind all this campaigning and all this rights language and everything else. And at the end of the day, here you have a grown woman saying, somebody who calls himself a dad can never be my mom.
5: Yeah. The really fascinating thing, I think this always, part of this has to come back to the importance of our bodies and like the spiritual importance that they play, the role that our bodies are in what it means to be human. Because it is fascinating that when someone is making the argument, for example, like I'm a dad, but I can fill every function and every, I can do just the same. I can meaningfully play the role of a mom, and the child will suffer no loss from that. Is functionally, that's a, they're talking about physical roles in a lot of ways, right? And they do physical things like skin to skin contact, like you mentioned, which are these tacit admissions that physicality does matter in this relationship. But there's a fundamental physical role that mothers play, which is bearing the child. And we pretend, like, again, tacitly, that that has no connection to, you know, the deeper spiritual and philosophical truth about the relationship between a mother and a child. And if you decide to sever the idea of our bodies from our identity as human beings, then you can try to go down this road. You will find yourself, again, doing things like skin-to-skin contact with an unrelated person that show that you don't fully believe that you can sever your body from your identity as a human. But you will never be able to sever it, because we are bodies and souls, right? That's what we are. I really do think this has a really Gnostic impulse, this road we're trying to travel, this needle we're trying to thread, where we're saying the body isn't really a part of this. That's why, you know, even in a lot of these conversations we have about things like surrogacy, we will get well-meaning pushback or questions from people, you know, giving us scenarios like, you know, well, what if so-and-so can't have children, or, you know, whatever the scenario might be. But it doesn't, it does surprise me that it doesn't occur to a lot of people that bearing a child does mean every time a relationship between the woman doing the bearing and the child, even if there's not a genetic component there, like it's not the woman's embryo that she's carrying. There is unequivocally an important spiritual relationship between a woman's body and the baby she carries. And that should instruct how we structure our decisions around that child and that woman outside of it. We can't sever the two things.
6: Well, and there's a and this is all kind of, these are all theological implications of what we believe about creation, right? That God created the world, and how he created the world consisted of both physical and spiritual reality, and that they're actually inseparable. we want to draw these hard, fast lines between the spiritual aspect of this and the physical aspect of this. But if God created the world in a way that reveals him, which is a fundamental understanding of Christian theology, of that God not only exists and that he created, but that he has made himself known. And he has made himself known in the world that he created and in the word that he has given to us. And the world that he created is physical and spiritual. It's an integrated ontology. Mm-hmm. It's not one or the other. It's integrated. And that's essential because that means that the physical body is spiritual revelation, right? And this is the wonderful observation of Christopher West, even in the title, which I've always loved, Our Bodies Tell God's Story, that it and the human being is a form of both general and special revelation. Special revelation is this kind of unique thing that God is revealing. And the general revelation is just in what God created. But the idea is because humans are made in his image, there's a unique way in which God is making himself known. And that includes, you know, really in the human body. But there's just so many ways, culturally speaking, in which we have tried to pull this out, use language, and then pretend like we're not talking about the same thing, pretend like we're doing something new. And I want to talk a little bit about those language games. I was troubled again this morning, thinking about the segment, thinking about what we were going to talk about, thinking about how thankful I am for the moms in my life, while at the same time recognizing something we hear every year, many people do, that this is also a painful holiday because we do live in a fallen world for many people. But the cultural reality right now is just the cultural reality of these, of this kind of rules don't apply when it comes to sexual desire, and we can do something completely different, or when it comes to adult desire. If you look at the process, so we've talked about the physical aspect of this. We need to say that sociologically speaking, moms can't dad and dads can't mom. So parent is this generic term we use to talk about both of them, but it's only helpful when talking about, you know, humans, because humans are different. You know, there's such difference within the human race, or between dogs, right? There's a huge difference between a wolf and a chihuahua, right? We're still talking about dogs, kind of. There's some biologist that's going to, you know, write in and tell me I'm not being precise enough. But this is kind of the point. Moms don't dad and dads don't mom. Men don't women and women don't men. You know, to use these nouns as verbs. But the process in which all this is happening, in any other context, the acquisition of children by gay couples and how that's done and the corners that are cut.
5: The money that's exchanged, frankly.
6: The money that's exchanged, the way that the babies become products. This is trafficking by any other word. That's a really uncomfortable thing. And because we've embraced one, we've embraced the other. I know, for example, I want to say this carefully, but if an employee was found guilty of human trafficking, they would be immediately terminated from their place of employment, not to mention all the criminal stuff that would happen downstream. This is acceptable. It's celebrated. Republicans have this problem in the conservative movement where this is celebrated, when it's actually a horrific act. I know Christian-owned companies, and I know at some level it gets difficult because you have anti-discrimination laws and things like that that would be wrongly applied. But we've experienced this with former vendors that we've had and had to, and thankfully that relationship ended. But it's just like, that would have been a deal breaker. There's no way we're going to work with a company that doesn't have that kind of discernment. It's a very, very difficult thing. And I guess what I'm trying to say is the cat is so far out of the bag. This is what we're tolerating on the back end of it.
5: Let's take a quick break, John. We'll be right back with more Breakpoint this week.
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5: We're back on Breakpoint this week. John, there was a really interesting kind of long post on X this week. And there have been, of course, several studies that we've looked at and talked about briefly on the show about church being good for you in terms of, like, sociologically, going to church being good for kids in particular. And he's talking about outcomes like performance in school, mental health, their social development. And this person is just kind of walking through all of the empirical data on what happens to a kid when they attend regular church services with their family. And it's really, compared to most other things, you know, when a kid is struggling in school, we get them a tutor. When a kid is struggling socially, we take them to a therapist. Compared to all these other sort of interventions that we come up with, there's really nothing that can compare with getting a, you know, putting a child and frankly your family into a regular religious community. That doesn't feel like news to me, but I'm glad that we're talking about it.
6: Well, it's news in light of, you know, decades and decades of declining religiosity and declining church attendance and, you know, being distracted away from thinking about those things. And like a beach ball that's been pushed under the water, I think we're seeing evidence that this kind of inherent need to not only know what, but to know why, to not only be distracted, but to have meaning, to not only, you know, have a bunch of, you know, convenience, but to think about things that are essential and eternal and are transcendent, that these are inherent parts of what it means to be human. Now, a million studies point to that. And what this one is pointing to is that if you orchestrate your life around something that at least addresses that need, then you will be better off than if you don't. And we have a million things that have replaced that, particularly in the lives of children. I mean, I'm tempted here to go down the rabbit hole of beating on the head of travel sports, you know, which has given, I think, young people in many ways kind of a replacement meaning, a replacement gathering and that sort of stuff. But it doesn't do what church does in terms of mental health. It doesn't do what church does in terms of well-being. Now, interestingly enough, this particular X post was posted about a study that was done by the Wheatley Institute at Brigham Young University. So in other words, we're talking here primarily about Mormon church involvement that does this. And think about now, if you add to this, not only the conversations about what is ultimate and the essential aspect of belonging in a culture that has epidemic levels of loneliness and isolation, and even just what the looking in somebody's eyes does, right? Which is something that happens more often at church than when you're at home, you know, on a screen. And now add to that truth. Like, you actually get to know who the true God is and who Jesus really is. And, you know, now we're talking about not only something that has the prudential benefit of addressing the questions of meaning and purpose and identity, but actually giving you solid ground to stand on as opposed to Mormon theology. And I always get in trouble. You know, I think somebody called me a Christian exceptionalist or a biblical exceptionalist in a note not that long ago. And I would say, okay, I can take that one. I'll own that title, that I think the Bible is exceptional and the Book of Mormon is not. I'm happy to say all that. We can have that conversation. We have had that conversation. But that's what's happening here, is this BYU report is addressing something. And it's not just that church provides that. That's a big part of it. And then you have to ask, you know, is what it is providing on these issues actually true? But this is way more important, I think, is that the church is providing it and nothing else is. Right? There's not another place you can look to around our culture and see in some sort of dominant way this kind of systemic offering of resources around questions of meaning and purpose and identity and morality and grounding these things into something outside of ourselves. You know, it is the classic example. Is your compass pointing to something fixed, or is it just spinning around? If it's just spinning

0: straight. How many ways have we fallen down with the family? And so the family is the fundamental institution where you get that, right? And you don't just get it with your parents' words or being there. You get it in the way that a family is embodied and lives out the arrangement together. So I think it's a huge conversation to have, and another checkbox for church.
1: Yeah, way to go, guys. Well, thanks, John. That is going to do it for the program this week. Thank you for listening to Breakpoint this week. From the Coulson Center for Christian Worldview, I'm Maria Baer, alongside John Stone Street. We're looking forward to meeting some of you at the Coulson Center National Conference in a couple weeks. 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So we'd love to have you join us over there if you can. 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Otherwise, have a wonderful week. We'll see you all back here next time. God bless.
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10: I'm Jim Burns, and I'm sure you've heard this one before. 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He's Pastor Wayne Cadero, and he joins me today to talk about how to recover when you hit rock bottom. So stay tuned.
11: 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I'm Roger Marsh, and kind of wishing I was in the studios where our guest is today. Wayne Cadero's in Hawaii, and Wayne gets to be there all the time doing ministry, of course, but we're going to be talking about a program. This is a program that's actually one of the most popular programs we've aired on this ministry in the many years we've been on the radio. It's kind of a rebroadcast of a conversation Jim had with Wayne Cadero about finding contentment regardless of your circumstances. And if you are going through a season right now where it just seems like God's not there for you, or you're kind of restless in your spirit, this is a great message to hear, and we encourage you to stick with us for part one and part two. Okay, let's start part one now with Dr. Jim Burns.
10: Welcome to Homeward. I'm Jim Burns. Today we're talking about recovering from rock bottom, and I can't think of a better guest than Wayne Cadero. He's a senior pastor of New Hope Christian Fellowship in Honolulu, Hawaii, president of New Hope International, a ministry dedicated to developing leaders and planting churches, and a great guy. Wayne, welcome to Homeward.
12: Well, it is a joy to be with you, Jim.
10: I think I need to say aloha.
12: I would say that back to you.
10: Make the rest of our listeners all over this country feel bad. What's the weather like in Hawaii today?
12: Well, I tell people Hawaii's weather report is the most boring in the world because every day it's the same. It's just beautiful.
10: It is a beautiful spot to be in, and Roger and I are sitting here in our aloha shirts, kind of wannabe aloha shirts, wanting to be here. You wrote a great book, Wayne. I just recently read it, called Rising Above, Living a Life of Excellence No Matter What Life Throws at You.
12: Yes.
10: I loved it. And one of the things that I wanted to talk about today was the idea of hitting rock bottom. I mean, I'm going to just go right into it. Why does God allow people to hit rock bottom? What's the purpose?
12: Well, you know, one of the recipes in growth and maturity is that you find the greatest gems of character not at the mountaintops but in the valleys. And that's where it slides to. And a lot of times if we despise the valleys, if we do end runs on them, if we avoid them at any cost, we will grow old, but we may not grow up, and we won't have the maturity from depositing those gems that are only found at the bottom of the valleys.
10: Well, how do you suggest that you talk to people who are saying, you know what, I don't want to go to rock bottom. I'm sorry. I mean, I'm sure it's good for me, but you know what, I don't like spinach, and I'm not going to eat spinach either. I mean, what do you say to them?
12: Yeah, you've got to take a look at the grander view and from a different lookout point, and that is my whole life has to be on the up and up and better and improving. My goal in life is not leisure. My goal in life is likeness with Christ. And so if that is the goal of my life, then I know I've got to partake in the fellowship of his sufferings. And that's a part of it. But the cool thing is the Lord says, I'll walk with you into those valleys. So I tell people it's not really what you're walking through, but it's who you're walking with. That'll make all the difference in the world.
10: Boy, that is good. And, you know, so many Christians of faith, even in the past, even some of the fathers and mothers of the faith in the scripture, they hit rock bottom, and they had rock bottom experiences, didn't they?
12: You look at them all. I mean, that's their classroom. The classrooms are really made out of banks of mud, and streams of tears. Hmm. And it's not that you stay there, but you sure learn a lot from there so that you can become those that would steward success well, because we don't steward success well. But you find that training in the valleys, not on the mountaintops.
10: Boy, that makes a lot of sense. And yet it's not always easy to say, well, what can I learn when I'm in that position? When somebody has hit rock bottom, maybe there's somebody listening to us today. They've got a son or a daughter who has walked away from the faith might even be on drugs or struggling in some other way. A husband or a wife was left by a spouse. You know, they're saying, I'm at rock bottom. What do you say to them? What kind of practical advice could you give them?
12: You know, the first thing is we just cry out to God. We're human. We have human emotions. You never deny your emotions. David didn't. He cried out to God. He let his soul weep before the Lord. But here's the main thing, is that you always do that to God, not to the public, not to others, not to even just yourself. You take that out and cry out to God. And what that does is it balances your emotions. And if your heart is in the wrong place, or it's flooded with anger, or all of the multitudinous amount of emotions that'll converge at a moment when you're hitting rock bottom, if you don't sort those out, if you don't take time to just cry out to God, then you'll make permanent decisions based on temporary situations. Hmm. And you'll make decisions with lasting implications, but you made that decision with a wrong heart or a wounded heart. So the first is, don't make any decisions. You just cry out to God.
10: I know your second point in your book is learning life lessons, and something that you said in there, I underlined, starred, it says, suffering will change you, but not necessarily for the better. You must choose your attitude. Talk about
12: that
10: for a moment.
12: Well, suffering will always change you, but some people get bitter from it, some get better, some grow, some diminish, and suffering is a change agent. And if we can just remember that, it is not positive or negative, because even childbirth will be attended with pain. Raising children, I raised three, it's attended with pain. But suffering will change you because it's a change agent. But you choose how it will change you, for the better or for the worse. That's your choice, not suffering's.
10: How do you do that when, you know, there are people who say, God is just letting me down? I mean, I'm having a bad life and it's God's fault. I mean, what do you say to that person?
12: Well, often people will say, you know, is this God's will for this to happen? Is this God's will? You know, one of the things we have to remember, on this earth, God's will seldom is done by mankind. Hmm. And that's why we have all of the fallout. It was sin, not God's will. It is us having a pattern of not walking in God's will. So that would take care about 80% of the problems. Is it God's will that we be restored? Absolutely. Is it God's will that we be fruitful? Absolutely. John 15:8 says, by this is my Father glorified, that you bear much fruit. So we know that God's will is for us to be fruitful. But it's not whether it's fruitful or not. It's the fact that we're going through a time of suffering. What is God's will? Restoration. And we must then define it as such, because the way you define problems will cause you to respond accordingly, and the way you define it will be very, very important.
10: We're talking with Wayne Cadero today. Life is hard and full of troubles, but in Christ we can learn to live a life of excellence no matter what life throws at us, and that's the topic today. Wayne, as you were just saying that, I was thinking about the fact that God does let us struggle. I know you talk about this in your book. And he does it for our good, doesn't he?
12: He sure does, because he knows that a lot of times the only way we will change is when the pain of staying the same is greater than changing, the pain of changing. So that balance, that tipping point has to be reached. And then we change, because you see, a lot of times suffering is one of the best teachers we'll ever have.
10: You know, when you talk about suffering, a lot of times it's easier for me anyway, as a parent of three also. I can suffer, but when I see one of my kids suffering, I've got a daughter who some kids have been kind of making fun of. She's an incredible kid, but they're kind of putting her down. I think it's kind of for her faith. That's really hard for me to watch her suffer. What kind of advice would you give to a mom or a dad who's saying, you know, my kids are suffering?
12: Yeah, and before I answer that, remember that you multiply that emotion and that pain a million or two times, and that's what the father feels when his kids are suffering. And we must never, never think that, oh, God takes delight in the pain of his kids. He does hurt over us. In fact, the Bible says that he even keeps our tears in a bottle. He knows everything that we go through. But like a father, Jim, you want that to be redeemed for good. You don't want your daughter to sit there and mope all day and blame someone else for her lack of fortune or lack of whatever it might be. You just want her to rise above that. So you're going to instruct her. You can't change the situation, but you can change her attitude, her perspective, and her definition, and the way she responds, so that when she comes through it, though you are a teacher in pain, you still withstand that pain in order that your child will be better. So you help her define it, look at it differently, and grow. Jim, one of the greatest things is the fact of God's grace. And Hebrews 12 talks about don't fall short or don't miss God's grace. You see, God's grace is available and it's sufficient for us. And when your daughter or any of our children go through the problems, God's grace is there in abundance to be able to make us better, not bitter, and to rise above. And our goal as parents is to usher our children to receive the fullness of God's grace during that time, not to just sit there and mope with them because they'll miss God's grace, but to instruct them, to encourage them, to exhort them to receive God's grace. And we teach them through it so that when she comes through it, she'll look back and she will have seen and experienced God's grace and will thank you for helping her see that.
10: Well said. Wayne Cadero is with us today. We're going to take a break. We'll be right back. I'm Jim Burns. You're listening to Homeward. When we come back, I want to talk to Wayne about the fact that Jesus has been no stranger to suffering, and we need to learn from him really how to suffer in a God-honoring way. We'll be right back. I'm Jim Burns.
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0: Welcome back to Homeward. I'm Jim Burns. Today we're talking with Wayne Cadero. He's the senior pastor of New Hope Christian Fellowship in Honolulu, Hawaii. Really one of the more dynamic churches I've ever been a part of. It's a great, great place. Jesus was no stranger to suffering as we talk about recovering from rock bottom. And yet, I think we can learn really from how he dealt with suffering. What can we learn?
1: Well, first of all, the Lord says to us, you know, he's going to put us in the middle of a crooked and a perverted generation among whom we must appear as lights in the world. So the Lord never said he's going to put us in the middle of a cotton ball. Mm-hmm. He never said we're going to be placed in the middle of leisure. He's going to put us for this brief spinning time on this earth, Jim, which is just a breath, a sigh, the Bible says, James says, a vapor, that he's going to put us in the middle of a world filled with pain and suffering in which we are not immune from that suffering. We will go through it. So as Paul says in Corinthians, we will understand with empathy what people are going through. And with the same comfort whereby we've been comforted, we can comfort one another. So for one reason, it's for our ministry, so that there's a credibility of our lives and that we're not just, prophetically giving exhortations to people via long distance. We are right in the middle of the fire.
0: And in some ways, we do live with our consequences. I was a chaplain in prison when I was in seminary, and I learned that some of these people, they found victory in Christ, and yet they'd made some unwise decisions, and it wasn't that they weren't set free in Christ, but they still had to deal with some painful decisions that they had made, and that's kind of how life is, isn't it?
1: Yeah, we are like what the Bible says, a love letter written by God on our hearts, the tablets of our hearts. But if you wrote, say, a love letter on a beautiful parchment, then you took that parchment and you crinkled it up, and then slowly unwrinkled it, you can still read that love letter, but you're going to see the creases of past mistakes and the compression of the world and the results and consequences of our sin. It's going to be there as a watermark against as a backdrop of our lives. So people know that we've gone through the fire, but the love letter is still very legible.
0: Well, we're talking with Wayne Cadero. We're talking about recovering from rock bottom. And in his book, which is a brand new book that Roger has talked about already, Rising Above, Living a Life of Excellence, No Matter What Life Throws at You, one of the answers from recovering from rock bottom is simplifying your life. Wayne, you talk quite a bit in your book about simplifying. We live crowded, empty lives, I think is what you said. What do you mean simplify?
1: Well, you see, one of the things Isaiah says is, you know, woe to those who add house to house and field to field until there is no more room and you live alone in the midst of the land. It's an interesting verse, and what it's saying is when we pull out all the margins of our lives till we have no margins left, then what happens is you develop no more friendships. You become lonely, busy, crowded, lonely lives because there's no room for friendships, and that friendships are made in the margins of our lives. And the other thing is if I'm 10 feet away from a precipice, maybe 20 feet away, Jim, and you bump me, it's no big deal. You know, I can forgive you easily. We can laugh because I'm 20 feet away from the edge. But if I'm on the edge and I have no more margins and you bump me just a little bit, I will flare with anger. Why? Because you bump me? No. It's because I have no more margins in my life and I'm on the edge all the time. And what happens is life is filled with bumps, whether it come from a spouse or a child or a mistake at the office. But if we have no more margins and our life is so complicated, we will be on the edge all the time. We will not be able to build any healthy friendships, and any little bump will cause anger to flare.
0: Great input. You know, so often I think because we live at 110% instead of life at 80%, because there are going to be those interruptions and problems, we frankly aren't in touch with our emotions. So that anger flares up. We don't even know where it came from because we didn't have any margin.
1: Yeah, and a lot of times it's not because the other person is evil or sinister.
0: Right.
1: It's because of the placement or the positioning of our lives for this season. We have no margins.
0: Yeah, so well put. In your book, you share a scripture, "The joy of the Lord is your strength." And yet, oftentimes, when we don't have margin, we also have diminished joy, don't we?
1: That's right, because joy is going to be found in the margins. You have the emotional energy to laugh. You have the space to sit and listen to somebody. And even though it may be a conversation that's not super strategic for where you're at, it may be just a benign story of what they've gone through. When you've got margins, you have the emotional energy to listen, to be cordial, to be friendly. But when that's eaten up, you have nothing left.
0: No, it's so true. You talk about the principle of Sabbath. What do you mean?
1: Well, the Sabbath is one in seven God says to desist, not because your work is done, but because it's an act of trust. And your work will never be done, at the office, at home, whatever. But one day in seven, the Lord says, as an act of trust in me, that I will keep your family going, your finances coming in, whatever it might be, I want you to take a time to build margins back into your life. And as one writer says of a Hebrew, David Ben Joseph said, he says, you know, it's the space between the notes that really make the music. And so true it is with our lives. Our lives will have no rhythm if we have no space between the notes.
0: What do you say to the people? I mean, I know Honolulu well. It's a place where it's very high price homes. It's a lot of people working a couple of jobs. And that pretty much is everywhere in the United States these days, it seems like. I mean, there's just the pressure. What do you say then when they say, but you don't understand our situation. We need money. Our kids need a scholarship, so we've got them pushing. What's the answer to that?
1: Well, one of the things I say to people is, you know, we can be efficient, which means do things right, or we can live effectively, and that means doing the right things. A lot of Americans live efficiently, which means we do things right. We keep up with the Joneses, we send our kids to the best schools, etc. But their families are really falling apart. Their marriages are dying. We're efficient doing things right, but we're not effective. We don't do the right things. And you look at how many people, and this isn't against any private school by any far shot of the imagination, but how many of us went to public schools and we're doing fine? Mm-hmm. It's really the home life. It's really the counseling from mom and dad and the example that's the greatest influence on a child. And so it's so important for us as parents to not live such hectic lives trying to provide for our kids that they grow up soft and with a sense of entitlement rather than a sense of ethic.
0: Great input. You know, the scripture does say that even God created heaven and earth. It took him 6 days, and then on the seventh day he rested. Some of us would say he went surfing, but I'm not sure about that.
1: God gave that to us as an example.
0: Exactly.
1: You know, he didn't need to rest, the scripture says. But why did he do that? Because he says, this is the way I created you, human being, and if you will comply with the way I created you, you'll function so much better.
0: In the final couple of minutes, talk to the person, Wayne, listening today who has hit rock bottom and is really hurting. And what words of encouragement would you offer them?
1: Well, when you hit rock bottom, it is going to hurt. But hurt does not determine whether something is right or wrong. I hurt over my children. When they're sick, doesn't mean everything's wrong. It just means that something of love, you have feeling for, you have compassion for. But in 1 Peter 4:19, it says, now, let those who suffer, suffer according to the will of God, which means there's going to be ways to suffer that is not according to the will of God, and it will crimp you, it will cause you pain, and it will cause you regret. But there's another way to suffer that's according to the will of God, and when you suffer that way, you'll come through better and not bitter. Will you suffer? You will. But if you do it well, you'll come through looking more like him.
0: Good words of affirmation from Wayne Cadero. Wayne, thank you so much for being with us today.
1: Oh, it's a joy being with you.
0: Can we have you back next time so we can talk about developing contentment?
1: It would be an honor.
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0: My guest today has been pastor and author Wayne Cadero, and we've been talking about how to recover from rock bottom. As Wayne said, hitting rock bottom always hurts, but it's the place where God seems to strip away the rough edges of our lives and begin to make us a stronger, healthier person. Well, let me offer you a couple of things that I think are essential for all of us to do when we hit rock bottom. Number one, put God first. Psalm 107:13 says that when we cry out to the Lord in our time of trouble, He will not only hear us, but He will save us as well. But when we hit rock bottom, more times than not, we frantically look to everything and anyone but God for help. However, the only one who can rescue us is God. Secondly, allow yourself to be teachable. It's at rock bottom where God often teaches us the most valuable lessons we'll ever learn. In Wayne Cadero's great book called Rising Above, he says God will never take you through a valley wherein He will not give you something of equal or greater value. Well, that's good news, but the lesson or the character trait that God wants to give you will only come when you submit yourself to Him and allow yourself to become His student. Thirdly, do whatever is necessary to change. As you allow yourself to be teachable, don't just listen to what God is teaching you, but do it as well. Don't become like the people mentioned in Psalm 106:13, who thanked God for His help, but then quickly forgot His works. I read a quote recently which said, "The only mistake is the one from which we learn nothing." That's true. So make sure that you do whatever necessary to change. But we have several resources that are designed to help you or someone you love recover when you do hit rock bottom, and all of us will at one time. Here's Roger now with some more details.
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3: News. I'm Mary Rose. The U.S. is still waiting for a response from Iran to a proposal to end the Middle East conflict. President Trump said Friday that he expected a response soon on his framework for peace talks. The shaky ceasefire between the two countries appeared to be holding even as the U.S. military continues to enforce a naval blockade of the Strait of Hormuz. Meanwhile, Britain announced Saturday it is sending a Royal Navy destroyer to prepare for a possible joint operation to open the Strait of Hormuz. Health officials in several countries are contact tracing, trying to identify and follow people who may have come in contact with passengers who got sick or died. At a news conference, Dr. Michael Wadman, chair of emergency medicine at University of Nebraska Medical Center, says a group of Americans coming from the hantavirus-stricken ship are headed to their special unit in Omaha.
4: We have protocols in the quarantine unit that provide for safe care of these persons, including just all the activities of daily living so that they can, you know, have a comfortable stay, but also have it in an area that's protected and limits the spread of pathogen.
3: President Trump's Religious Liberty Commission is preparing to make recommendations after more than a year of hearings. Bob Agnew reports.
5: Commissioners have spoken about their priorities, which largely reflect the conservative, evangelical, and Catholic membership. One idea is to increase avenues for religious expression in public schools and other public settings. Another is making public money more available to religious organizations. And there's a push to allow for religious-based exemptions from some regulations and classroom lessons. Bob Hagner reporting.
3: The NTSB is investigating a runway death at Denver International Airport. Officials say it happened late Friday night. This is SRN News. Some countries are conducting a war on churches. Correspondent Michael Harrington reports.
6: According to a new report from Global Christian Relief, the government of Rwanda is shutting down churches at a greater rate than any other nation on earth. About 7,700 of them have been closed over the past 2 years as the Rwandan government seeks greater restrictions on freedom of religion. Number two on the GCR list is Mozambique, where Muslim radicals are launching hundreds of attacks on churches each year. Michael Harrington reporting.
3: The Public Religion Research Institute has released a new snapshot of America's LGBT population. It finds that people who identify as lesbian, gay, bisexual, or transgender make up about 10% of the U.S. population. That's the highest percentage ever recorded in this country since the question first started being asked. Of that group, young adults 18 to 29 are most likely to identify. This is SRN News. Spring cleaning isn't just for homes.
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1: And good afternoon. Welcome to another hour of contemporary music on KJOL. I'm Kurt Neuswanger. We got more new music for you this week. Brand new one from Citizen Way that he wrote for Mission Aviation.